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2: Hi, I'm Danielle Edwards. Here is your weather forecast from Environment Canada. Cloudy conditions in the forecast tonight. Sky should clear up later in the evening, however. Winds 20 gusting to 40 kilometers an hour and lows in the low teens overnight. For Monday, sunny skies expected with light winds up to 20 kilometers an hour. Highs in the low to mid 20s, feeling like the high 20s with the humidity. Clear skies with a bit of fog rolling in for some parts Monday night with temperatures cooling off.
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6: December the 8th, 1963 was the exact date. I was just drifting in really quietly with my gun in front of me. And I was just caressing the trigger and I was just about to pull it.

Hi, I'm Danielle Edwards. Here is your weather forecast from Environment Canada. Cloudy conditions in the forecast tonight. Sky should clear up later in the evening, however. Winds 20 gusting to 40 kilometers an hour and lows in the low teens overnight. For Monday, sunny skies expected with light winds up to 20 kilometers.

0: sorts of organisms, as you say, living alongside human beings in these very dense spaces. So I'm wondering, what do we need to change about the way we think about this issue?
1: You know, I'll say that there are some

small boats. There's no road to their community. They were not warned that they had to leave when the flames were on their doorstep, basically. And I heard, I'm not sure if it was Minister of Public Safety or some job like that in the federal government this morning, saying that they didn't do anything wrong. So I'm really concerned about this. I'm not an

akin to the keyboard of a piano. By pushing the keys or buttons of a typewriter, people could write much faster than they could with pen and paper. On May 24th, 1844, Samuel Morse tapped out the first telegraph message. He was sitting in Washington, D.C., and sent it to his assistant, Alfred Vail, in Baltimore, Maryland, 44 miles away. The message arrived almost instantly. It read, "What hath God wrought?"

0: I travel to Ashulia, a city 3 hours away from the capital, Dhaka, to meet one of several families we've spoken to who say they face this shortage firsthand. Neela Akhtar and her husband share a one-bedroom apartment with their four-year-old daughter, Muntaha Muskan. At 10 months old, their second child, Maliha, was already due for her first measles jab earlier this year. Neela Akhtar says they were turned away at their local clinic. The doctor told them there were no vaccines left. Maliha was diagnosed with measles a month later and died in April, after weeks in and out of multiple hospitals. Muhammad is in the corner, listening to his wife. He's clutching a piece of orange fabric. "What is that?" I ask him. "It was the last piece of clothing Maliha was wearing when she was put on life support," he says. I look at it, and it's completely torn apart. In tears, he explains the doctor was forced to cut it. Neela Akhtar takes the shirt and says, even with all those tubes and machines, she would still reach for me, trying to crawl into my lap. These tragedies are proof of how quickly progress can unravel, with the most vulnerable most at risk. When I sat down with Bangladesh's health minister, he insisted the number of cases and deaths are declining thanks to an emergency vaccination campaign. Yet still, every day, there are nearly 1,000 new cases, and children are dying. Days after our visit to the measles ward in Mymensingh, we return home, carrying the stories, shock, and grief of those we met. That's when we receive news that lays bare the reality of the outbreak. The four-month-old baby we had met at the hospital, Arafat, had died. He was his parents' only child.
1: Azadeh Moshiri. Now to Albania, where the pink flamingo has become an unlikely symbol of protest. Every night for more than a month, thousands of people have been gathering on the streets of the capital, Tirana. They've stood outside Prime Minister Edi Rama's office calling for him to resign. Many of them carry images of flamingos, a reference to the environmental concerns that triggered the protest movement. But as Guy Delaunay heard, there are deeper underlying reasons for the public anger.
2: As the sun sets in Albania's capital Tirana, an enormous pink flamingo is passing above my head. This rapidly changing urban environment is not, of course, the protected bird's natural habitat, and in real life, flamingos are considerably smaller than the huge model-winged figure making its way through the crowds. A group of young people are holding rods to guide the bird's flight from below. The atmosphere is festive, with parents leading small children by their hands. Street vendors are doing a roaring trade in caps and flags, displaying the Albanian national symbol, the eagle, but the dominant bird is the flamingo. It would be wrong to paint this as just a jolly summer evening excursion or a piece of street theatre. Behind the spectacle, there's genuine anger, and that's driven people to stage nightly protests outside Prime Minister Edi Rama's office. They've been doing this since the end of May, and the flamingos were the initial trigger. Every year, the birds migrate to Narta Lagoon at the top end of the Albanian Riviera, just where the Ionian Sea meets the Adriatic. The surrounding area is a protected nature reserve, and the flamingos are protected species. On my trip there, I didn't see many people. The sandy beaches are virtually deserted, and there are none of the ugly concrete developments that have sprouted up further down the coast to serve Albania's recent dramatic tourism boom. The birds easily outnumber the human population, pelicans joining the flamingos and other seabirds on the surface of the lagoon. But local campaigners have long been concerned that tourism developments could put this special environment at risk. They're particularly alarmed by the government's granting of special investor status to a number of overseas developers, including Jared Kushner, the son-in-law of US President Donald Trump. He wants to develop a high-end resort close to the lagoon, along with another one on a nearby island. Special investor status would allow him to do that, even if it's in an environmentally protected area. Local people like Baki Gorjai have been protesting against the plan for some time. He takes me down to part of the beach with a row of concrete patches stretching towards the water. That's where they put the fence, he tells me. Public beaches are protected by law and can't be privatised, but they fenced off 7 kilometres to make a private beach. The outrage might have remained localised, but then private security guards patrolling the fence beat up a local protester.

0: And at the time I was living out of town, and she knew that I wasn't going to be able to travel to hardly anything. So I just went to the party that was local to her.
1: Yeah.
0: And we're still friends today.
1: No tension at all about not being able to go to the Dominican Republic?
0: I think it was a bit tough, but another bridesmaid also couldn't travel. And I think she was realistic because we were all students at the time. So, you know, just be realistic with your friends.
1: Absolutely. Linda.

That was a portion of Cross Country Checkup's segment about the high cost of weddings. 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I'm Ian Hanna-Manson. 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

0: Good morning. I'm Bob Murphy in for Portia Clark. Welcome to Information Morning for Monday, July the 20th. And we're going to start the morning at a place many of us might like to be, Kejimkujik National Park. Our community contact there will tell us about the campground host program. As wildfires rage across Canada and in this province, we'll look at the challenges that continue to face volunteer firefighters, dwindling ranks, inadequate training and support, and how, in spite of that, they continue to step up in rural communities. I'll speak with the chief of Brooklyn's Volunteer Fire Department about the lessons these last few years have taught him. But first, Liam Green is here looking at traffic and weather. Good morning, Liam.
1: Good morning, Bob.
0: And what a wonderful morning it is.
1: It is, yeah. It's nice shades of, I'm seeing yellow and blue outside of our window. Looking at the webcams, actually, it looks like many folks are waking up to some nice, bright sunrises there. And it is already warm out there for most. Looking at Tina Simpkins' forecast, some nice weather headed our way. Clear out there right now, but will become a mix of sun and cloud today, with chances for showers in the eastern mainland today. Westerly winds, 30 gusting up to 50 kilometers an hour, so a little windier than usual, with temps reaching up to the low to mid 20s today, a high of 24 degrees expected. Skies will remain mostly clear, then will become partly cloudy by this evening, with fog patches developing into the overnight hours. The winds will shift slightly north, becoming northwest, 20 gusting up to 40 kilometers an hour, so the wind's dying down at least a little bit. But with northern winds, things will get pretty cool tonight, a low of only 12 degrees expected overnight. Not sure if that's considered the seasonal low, but seems, I guess, a little low to me.
0: Perhaps good sleeping conditions, though.
1: Oh, for sure. And looking ahead to tomorrow, mix of sun and clouds expected for your Tuesday, with increasing clouds into the afternoon tomorrow. Southwest winds tomorrow as well, bringing in some more warm air. High of 26 degrees expected for tomorrow. Right now, though, temperatures ranging across the mainland. 15 degrees at Caribou Point and Halifax, tied for the warm spot on the mainland. 8 degrees in Ashdale in Antigonish County is our cold spot, and 14 degrees in Clear at the Halifax Stanfield International Airport. As always, Tina Simpkin will have more after the 6:30 news. And Bob, as you know, and as many know, wildfire on Mooseland Road has been burning over the weekend. That fire is now considered held, and folks are allowed to return home in the area as the evacuation order has been rescinded. However, there are a couple sticking points to that as folks try to navigate their way home. So, according to this note, there's a barricade between addresses 2887 Mooseland Road and 2124 Mooseland Road right now. There are no homes between these two civic addresses. And a barricade will remain in place with no driver access until crews are able to operate safely with the traffic on the road. As a result, folks are having to take differing paths depending on which side of that barricade they live on. And for folks who live north of 2887 Mooseland Road, they must re-enter via the Middle Muscadabit end of Highway 224. And for folks south of 2124 Mooseland Road, they need to re-enter via the Sheet Harbor end of Highway 7. So some differing areas as a part of Mooseland Road still cut off, of course, due to the wildfire. But we will have more specifics for you later on in the show. But otherwise, not much happening. If you see anything, let us know. 902-222-3802.
0: All right. And I'm sure Andrew Lamb is covering that wildfire as well in the news. Right, Andrew?
2: Yes, that's right, Bob. So as we heard from Liam, it is being held, and that means the fire is not likely to grow or move as long as conditions did not change. With there already being a surplus of student housing at Cape Breton University, campus residences are continuing to empty out, and a Truro shelter is partnering with businesses in the area. The program is helping clients access clothing, phones, and other essentials. With more news at 6:30.
0: All right, thanks very much, Andrew. Also coming up this morning, we'll hear the latest installment in our Traveling Back Roads book club, that is. And racing through rush hour. Some of our colleagues tried to figure out the best way to handle Halifax traffic. We'll hear how that sounded.

0: all of the ships were kind of playing together, and it created this big chord, and you could just hear it across the water, and it was just massive.
1: Volunteers play the horns. This couple has played dozens over the years.
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6: Welcome to Information Morning. I'm Bob Murphy, in for Portia Clark. It's Monday, July the 20th, and in this hour of the show on Community Contact, we go to Kejimkujik National Park to hear about the 25th anniversary of the Campground Host Program. Picking over the berry pickers on this week's Traveling Book Club, Books and Backroads, we hear some thoughts on Amanda Peters' best-selling novel. And it's nice to live right on the ocean, but it can also make your property vulnerable to nasty weather.
7: If you're looking to buy real estate and it's beside a salt marsh, be very cautious.
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0: First, though, Liam Green is here with a look at traffic and weather. Good morning, Liam.
1: Morning, Bob. And yeah, some really nice colors outside of our window. And looking at the webcams, folks are waking up with a nice sunrise out there. And looking at Tina's forecast for the day, will remain the case. Some nice weather. So clear right now, but a mix of sun and cloud today with chances for showers in the eastern mainland. Temps reaching up to the low to mid 20s today with a high of 24 degrees expected. Skies will remain mostly clear and will become partly cloudy by this evening with fog patches developing in the overnight. Winds will become northwest, 20 gusting up to 40 kilometers an hour, and with northern winds, rather, keeping things pretty cool, low of 12 degrees tonight. And then looking ahead to tomorrow, mix of sun and cloud expected for Tuesday, with a high of 26 right now. 13 in Hansport, 13 in Pugwash, and 14 in Burnside. Right now, a couple collisions already reported on the board in traffic. A section of Highway 359 in Steam Mill. This is between North Aldershot Road and Lansey Road, currently closed. This is according to RCMP. And we got another note of a collision reported on the Bedford Highway right at the intersection with Flamingo Drive. So that's certainly a busy area. We'll continue to monitor, but if you see anything, let us know. 902-222-3802 is the traffic line.
0: All right. Thank you, Liam. And Andrew Lamb has a look at the latest news headlines. Hi, Andrew.
2: Hi, Bob. A new disease is hurting otters living near the Bredour Lakes in Cape Breton. It appears to make them very itchy and can lead to infection and even death. A Truro shelter is partnering with local businesses to build positive relationships and client confidence. Luke Ender will have a report on that. And Halifax will be the first major Canadian city to eliminate paper ballots for municipal elections. Previously, the city was running a mix of paper and digital ballots. Full newscast at 6:30.
0: All right, thanks very much, Andrew. Coming up to 13 minutes after 6 o'clock. Well, this summer marks the 25th anniversary of the Campground Host Program at Kejimkujik National Park and National Historic Site. The program was started by two people who have close ties to the park, have since 2020 or 2001. And over the years, volunteer hosts have enhanced the Kedji experience for thousands of campers. Our Kedji community contact there is Mary Lee Stereo-Camo, and she spoke to Preston about that last week.
3: Good morning, Marylise.
4: Good morning.
3: So if I was at Kedji today, where would I find the camp host?
4: You would find the campground host at site M31 in Meadowloop, and they would be happy to greet you.
3: Is that deep inside the park, or it must be close to the entrance somewhere?
4: Yes, it's well located, central in the campground, right in front of Meadow Beach. It's a great location.
3: How does Kedji's campground host program work?
4: Yeah, so it's volunteer-based. We have people who usually are passionate about Kedji and camping. They stay for a week or two, and they share a wealth of knowledge about what's happening,

0: about fire bans or anything happening in correlation with the park.
1: Hmm. Do they have any other duties at the park?
0: Well, we expect them to obviously be a positive, like a camping role model. They need to like talking with people and just making sure that they share either information to the campers, but also vice versa to the staff if there's anything happening in the campground.
1: How did this host program start?
0: Yeah, so it started back in 2001 from Norm Green, the president of Friends of Keji, and Jackie Jorison, who was a worker here at Keji. They were inspired by a very similar model that was funded at Fundy National Park, and they just saw the value of having years and boots on the ground, but that is not a park presence, and it's been 25 years ever since.
1: What was going on in the park around that time that you thought, we need this service?
0: I think it's just that in between from having a presence that it's not park staff, it's a bit more relaxed, much more helping you back up your trailer, and just if you need some easy and quick questions, easy access for that.
1: Yeah. How many hosts has Keji had over the years at the park?
0: I believe in the past 25 years, we've had over 60 campground host volunteers.
1: And they've all been volunteers?
0: Yes. And one of the perks of volunteering for the campground host program is getting a free campsite and free firewood.
1: For the whole summer?
0: Well, for the period that you're volunteering.
1: Okay. And what length of time do you typically volunteer?
0: So most folks, usually it's a week, but if you're lucky, you can get a 2-week rotation, which is still very nice to be that long at Keji.
1: Ah. What have you heard from campers over the years about how these hosts contribute to the Keji experience?
0: Of course, we've heard a lot of positive feedback. I think it's a great way to just hear more about what's happening in the campground. I think people feel very like at ease to just interact with these campground hosts. It's a very positive and like a good role model. And I think they connect well with our campers.
1: Yeah. Tell me more about the qualities you think you need to be a good Keji host. Do you have to know the park really well?
0: It does help. I feel like if you must to a degree love Keji and love camping. But just, I think, being curious to know more about Keji and just sharing that information. And if you don't have it as a campground host, you know who to ask to get more of that information.
1: And so what is happening to celebrate the 25th anniversary of the Keji Campground Host Program?
0: Yes, to celebrate this year. Well, every year we have a volunteer barbecue happening in September. And specifically this year, I think we'll invite present and past campground hosts to come share stories, memories, good laughs, and just reflect on the past 25 years of this program.
1: It sounds like a lot of fun. I'm sure a lot of our listeners have had experience with some of the campground hosts over the years. If they want to shout one out with this milestone coming up, how can they do that?
0: Of course, that would be awesome if any listeners wanted to, you know, share a story about the impact of a campground host or someone they connected. We'd love if they would reach out

0: Of course, that would be awesome if any listeners wanted to, you know, share a story about the impact of a campground host or someone they connected. We'd love if they would reach out to us, to Kijimukujik. They could send an email to the email kijimukujik@pc.gc.ca.
1: Are there a lot of people sort of lining up and eager to take on this role, or is it difficult to recruit?
0: No, this program is, I think, very in demand. A lot of people enjoy, you know, spending a free week at Keji. So it is hard to get your name in. We've had people doing it for many years, but we always welcome others who want to give it a try.
1: And so if you do want to give it a try, what do you do?
0: Well, if you want to give it a try to campground host, you must be 18 and plus. You can come as an individual, a couple, you can be friends, a big family. You gotta love Keji and just be comfortable talking with strangers, of course. And we'll give you, Park Canada will give you some type of training, of course, to understand more about what's happening behind the scene.
1: That sounds so much fun. Is there a uniform?
0: We do have a little vest with a name tag, campground hole. So it's very nice.
1: Very nice. Marylise, thanks so much for this.
0: Of course.
2: Marylise Theriault-Comeau is our community contact in Keji. Tomorrow morning, we'll hear from Mount Uniac. 19 minutes after 6 o'clock, Basha Bulat has just announced her next EP. It's called Bouquet, and it'll feature acoustic versions of songs from her previous record, Basha's Palace. Here's one of those songs now. This is Right Now.

0: Basha Bulat with a new version of her song Right Now. Well, right now we're going to check in with Liam Green, who is keeping an eye on the beautiful weather this morning as well as the traffic.
1: Yeah, hey Bob. Nice little maybe encore of a certain show that was on yesterday. I think I even see a cat's tail peeking around the corner. Not now. As we turn to the weather, yeah, some nice weather out there right now. Only a couple clouds, but nice color on the horizon, and will remain the case. So looking at Tina's forecast, mix of

0: Sun and cloud today. So far, so good, with chances for showers in the eastern mainland. Temps reaching up to the low to mid-20s today. High of 24 degrees expected, with the skies remaining mostly clear, then becoming partly cloudy by this evening, with fog patches developing tonight. Winds shifting slightly north, becoming northwest, 20 gusting up to 40 kilometers an hour. And it will be pretty cool tonight as a result. Low of only 12 degrees overnight tonight. Right now, 12 degrees in Apple River, 13 in Beaver River, and 13 in Fall River. In traffic, a couple collisions are already on the board right now. So a section of Highway 359 in Steam Mill between North Aldershot Road and Lansey Road is currently closed. This is due to a collision, according to the RCMP. And HRP, another collision reported on the Bedford Highway that's right at the intersection with Flamingo Drive. Seeing now, it's already looking backed up and will likely remain the case. But as always, if you see anything out there or have any updates for us, let us know on the traffic line with a text or voicemail. 902-222-3802.
1: Thanks, Liam. 24, coming up to 24 minutes after 6 o'clock. Well, Nova Scotia author Amanda Peters burst onto the scene a few years ago with her debut novel, The Berry Pickers. It's the story of a Mi'kmaq family who travels to Maine to pick berries. Their youngest child, Ruthie, disappears. Another woman finds the child and decides to keep her and raise her as her own. So Ruthie grows up as Norma and doesn't know her Mi'kmaq heritage. It's a story of love and forgiveness and the importance of family. The book became a critically acclaimed bestseller in Canada, winning numerous awards, and recently some readers in Sheet Harbour got together to chat about it. They gathered at the local library for the CBC's traveling book club called Books and Back Roads, and here's just a little bit of that conversation.
2: It took a while before I twigged that Norma was Ruthie. And when I was reading it again, it was like, why didn't I notice that sooner? Like, I feel like it was there. I just didn't pick up on it right away. And then once I did realize that, you know, it was Ruthie, and it was like, I really, really hope they find each other again. And that hope carried me through the whole story, right? You know, I really was, like, rooting for it to happen. And was, you know, that was one of the joys in the book, was them coming back together again and Joe finding that peace and Ruthie finding her roots and her family and that love and joy that she was missing.
3: Which one of those characters did you listen to more or relate to more or take more from?
4: No, I love Joe. He was my absolute favorite character in the book. Mm-hmm. And I really was torn from it because he was... At first, you love it. You know, he's a dying man, and you kind of see how, you know, the regret you can see right away from being the last one to see Ruthie. But then when you find out later that he abuses his wife and the regret that he has and the fact that he's let down his family, he became so much more complicated, but I couldn't help love him more because of the complications, because he wasn't perfect and he was the hardest on himself. And every time I read the Norma parts and the Ruthie parts, and they were great, and it was interesting to see the dynamic between the two personalities of the same person. But Joe, I was just so enamored by, and just his whole acceptance of death and acceptance of who he was and his limitations and his downfalls. But the beauty around that all, I love Joe.
5: And I kept reading, like, I couldn't put it down. I kept reading it because I needed to know if she ever is found.
4: Yeah.
5: And the fact that she was able to come back into Joe's life shortly before he died, I think after all that turmoil that he had in his life, that he was able to die peacefully,
4: mm-hmm.
5: right? So yeah, he was my favorite as well.
6: I found I got like a bit more of an understanding of generational trauma with Joe and especially his daughter. Like, because really, this disappearance of Ruthie affected her, who she, you know, she never even met Ruthie, right? So that, I found that really interesting.
3: So we explore that generational trauma and through the novel, but we also look at grief and silence, like that silent home. And like, how did that generational trauma and some of the healing play out for you?
7: I think the forgiveness of Joe's daughter, of Ruthie, and the fact that, you know, she knew and eventually what happened. But as Nancy said about the gaslighting that had gone on and stuff, that she still had compassion for her parents was amazing.
4: Mm-hmm. Yeah. Mm-hmm. He knew what he was doing. He seemed to know. And then when May said something, what did she say? You don't

0: you don't own all this guilt or something. She said something I remember thinking, she is so clever. She said, you seem to want to own it all, but you don't, because we're all in this together kind of thing. And I thought that was so telling, but he just kept going, like just continuing to just punish himself for this. And then with Norma, Ruthie, I kept thinking, as I was looking at her going side by side, because every lie that can, every question, because she's going through the papers and the pictures and every little thing that comes up, it's like, when is this going to break that she's going to realize? She kept saying, something's off, and she knew something was off. And all these little cracks in the armor kept showing up, right, until at the very end when everything broke through. And
1: most people have some part of their lives, I won't say lies, but they have different opinions, different whatever. But it's only so you can justify what you're doing or what you're saying. So we all kind of have our own ideas about how we want to be foreseen or what we want, how people believe what we're saying. So I think it's normal. Life is up and down like a yo-yo. You can't guarantee. And I think that's what a good author will do, because you're trying to get inside the heads of every character and somehow knit them together, but knit them separately.
2: I would like to say a testament of a good author is, like, I felt sympathy for the mother who had abducted Ruthie. Yeah. how do you get that, right? Like, that you could totally understand that pull of wanting to be a mother so badly and not being able to. And, I mean, obviously what she did was awful and not okay, but, I did feel sympathy for her.
3: Insights from some of the members of the Books and Backroads Book Club at the Sheet Harbor Public Library. They were discussing The Berry Pickers by Amanda Peters. Next week, Books and Backroads takes us to northern New Brunswick to Ukpiganjig First Nation. Book Club members there will be reading Laverne Stewart's book, Haunted Heart, and you can find out more by going to our website, cbc.ca/books-and-backroads.
4: Just quickly in traffic, a couple of collisions on the board. We will hear more about that after the news. In the meantime, 902-222-3802 is the traffic line.
5: This is CBC News serving Nova Scotia. It's 6:30. Good morning, I'm Andrew Lamb. Here's what's making news. There's already a surplus of student housing at Cape Breton University, and the campus residences are continuing to empty out. According to documents released under the Provincial Freedom of Information Law, CBU's campus vacancy rate was 31% last fall, and a few months later it had risen to 34%. No one from the school was made available for an interview, but in an email, CBU says the situation is due to federal cutbacks on international students. Meanwhile, the university is pressing ahead with the construction of more housing at Tartan Downs in Sydney. Provincial officials announced Sunday morning that the wildfire on Nova Scotia's eastern shore was being held and people were allowed to return home. Dozens of people fled from the area when the fire escalated quickly on Thursday. Firefighters, aircraft, and a timely rain finally held the fire by Sunday morning. Penny Smith was one of the residents forced to evacuate.
6: I just want to try to get back to normal and forget this. It was very, very, very hard with this fire, very upsetting, and I want to get back to normal. I'm sick of eating in restaurants. I want to start eating at home, eating my own cooking, but we're just very glad to be back home.
5: As of yesterday afternoon, the estimated size of the fire remains at just under 1,450 hectares. Truro Shelter is partnering with area businesses. The program is helping clients access clothing, phones, and other essentials. Luke Enger tells us more.
7: Put his favorite music on, I made him a cup of coffee, and asked him what he wanted.
8: Daniel McClellan describes a personalized experience at his store. The shopper only had the clothes on his back and is a client of a Truro Shelter.
7: We just found stuff that was really him, and it was really fun. It was like, I don't think he's ever had that treatment before.
8: It's part of the community commerce program. Truro Housing Outreach staff approve purchases. Stephanie Watson says it's about building positive relationships and client confidence.
9: Making people feel like they're just the same part of the community as you and I are makes a huge difference. And then if you look good and you feel good, good things happen.
8: The shelter is spending up to $60,000 on the initiative. Also participating.

0: Being a tech nonprofit and a convenience store, Watson is hoping to recruit a business with women's clothing and a pharmacy. Luke Enger, CBC News, Truro.
1: Tension has been rising at town council meetings in one rural Nova Scotia town, where residents say council has limited public input at the meetings. Matt Campbell reports.
2: A recently implemented policy in the town of Trenton only allows residents to bring up a certain subject every 6 months. Residents like Allison Ellsworth Cameron says it feels unfair. She has experienced a sewage backflow issue for years.
3: We know we are not being heard by council. I spoke, I addressed council, and not one person after I spoke even commented.
2: Alec Dove is the mayor of Trenton. He says over 40 people have attended meetings as of late, and it can be hard to control unregulated comments from the crowd.
4: Residents and council have to realize, yes, we work for the people. And we are listening. I mean, at the end of the day, there has to be respect on both sides.
2: Resident Sherry McGinnis says something needs to change.
5: We need to figure out what are we going to do next, because we can't continue on like this for another 2 years. Our next election isn't for another 2 years.
2: Dove says they are open to change their policy in a year's time if it is not working. Meg Campbell, CBC News, Halifax.
1: And finally, Chester, Nova Scotia celebrated the Royal Canadian Legion's centennial birthday this weekend to mark the milestone. Branch 44 held an open house to recognize 100 years of service. Members of the public had the opportunity to visit support services for veterans and the wider community. Steve Landrell is a peer support coordinator in Nova Scotia for Operational Stress Injury Social Support. He helps veterans and those serving in the military. A veteran himself, he says he wants people to know that they're not alone.
6: When I was in the military, right, I'm a veteran, you know, it was basically, you didn't talk about your mental health because it was a showstopper, it was a career stopper. But now people realize how important it is, because you got to look after yourself physically and mentally.
1: The ceremony also included a presentation on the history of Branch 44, recognition of past presidents and long-serving members, and greetings from government representatives. And that is your CBC News for Nova Scotia.
7: Thank you, Andrew. Still to come on the show today, thinking of building near the coast? Well, many areas in Atlantic Canada are vulnerable to erosion and flooding from sea level rise and storm surge. More on that coming up. But first, Tina Simpkin is here now with a look at weather. And Tina, stormy seas shouldn't be too much of a concern over the next 24 hours or so, would you say?
8: Not too bad, although the winds will be picking up. So that in itself will start generating some higher waves, but not too terribly bad. Most of the winds will be from the west to northwest, 20 gusting up to 50 kilometers per hour by later on this afternoon. So those 50 kilometer per hour gusts will get your attention. It's going to be a little bit breezy today, and there could be some higher gusts of 60 kilometers per hour when those winds hit directly on the shoreline. So that's about it for today. And our temperatures are going to be a little bit cooler than what we should be experiencing for this time of year, but not too bad, only by a degree or two. The humidity is down. I think that's always some good news. And most of the temperatures this morning are coming in into the lower double digits, so into the lower teens and even some 10 degree temperatures out there. This afternoon, though, most of the temperatures should climb to around 24, keeping in mind that that is our average high in some areas of about 25 degrees away from the coast, but 24 is the average. So a little bit above average in some areas and a little bit below average in other areas, with those winds really picking up from the west to northwest, 30 gusting up to 50 kilometers per hour into the afternoon. So breezy, but we'll see lots of sunshine this morning with a mix of sun and clouds. Now, the eastern mainland, and I'm talking primarily Pictou, Antigonish, and Guysborough County, we could see a scattered shower this afternoon, but it'll be more one those kind of sun showers. So not accumulating too much on the rain gauge whatsoever. And then tonight, partly cloudy skies, some fog patches will settle back in and temperatures will drop to around 12 degrees. Tomorrow, you'll notice a couple of things. One, the winds are going to change direction, not as breezy, but still breezy, 20 gusting up to 40 kilometers per hour, but from the southwest. So that's going to allow for that dew point temperature to creep up, which means the humidity is going to feel a little higher and the temperatures will be warmer tomorrow afternoon, around 26 degrees, cooler along areas of the coast. And we will start off with some fog patches tomorrow morning, but wind up with a mix of sun and clouds. Our next system heads our way late Tuesday night into Wednesday, and that looks like it's going to bring some more measurable rain. That rain that we got over the weekend was welcome. And most received anywhere from 5 to 15 millimeters, but there were certainly pockets of higher amounts.

0: amount. So that's the kind of rain that we need over time. You know, it spans about 12 hours and it's a good soaking rain. So it looks like that we have that opportunity once again on Wednesday.
1: All right. Yeah, I know they certainly appreciated some rain on the weekend for the wildfire.
0: For sure.
1: On Mooseland Road area. So nice to see at least a smattering of showers, that scattered shower possibility for at least parts of the province today.
0: Yeah, exactly. And the humidity's down, so that helps things as well.
1: All right. Thank you, Tina.
0: Okay.
1: That's Tina Simpkin, and we'll be talking to Tina a little later in the show. But first, Liam is here with a quick look at traffic.
2: Yeah, hey, Bob. So speaking of the wildfire, the Mooseland Road fire has been burning over the weekend. Now being considered held, and the evac order has been rescinded, so folks are able to return home. However, folks on opposite sides of a barricade will need to take differing paths as they make their way back. So barricade in place between 2887 and 2124 Mooseland Road, with a closure between the two addresses. There are no homes between that barricade. But for folks north of 2887, you must take Highway 224 by the Middle Musquodoblet end. And for folks south of 2124 Mooseland Road, you need to enter via the Sheet Harbor end of Highway 7. So at least folks are able to get back to their homes again as that evacuation order has been lifted. Otherwise, elsewhere in traffic, it's pretty busy out there. A section of Highway 359 in Steam Mill, that's just north of Kentville, closed between North Aldershot and Lansey Road, and another collision reported on the Bedford Highway right at the intersection with Flamingo Drive. It's already looking busy in that area, so looks like that will remain the case for a while. If you see anything or have any updates, though, let us know. 902-222-3802 is the traffic line.
1: All right, thank you, Liam. And just a quick update, we will be talking to Jim Rutterham from the Department of Natural Resources about the Mooseland wildfire coming up in the second hour of the program today. Right now, it's 21 minutes before 7 o'clock, and the majority of Nova Scotians live within 20 kilometres of the coast, but many of our coastal towns and roadways are at risk of flooding from sea level rise and storm surge. Tim Webster is a research scientist with the Applied Geomatics Research Group at the Nova Scotia Community College. His team recently mapped all of Atlantic Canada's coasts to get a better idea of which areas are most vulnerable to flooding during big storms. And he spoke with Information Morning's Fliss McGregor.
3: What is storm surge? What causes storm surge?
4: When we have these storm systems come in, you'll often hear the weather forecaster talking about low pressure systems. And Fiona, for example, Hurricane Fiona, set the record for one of the lowest barometric pressures, so the atmospheric pressure that's pushing down on us. And a low pressure actually allows the sea level to rise up. 1 millibar change of atmospheric pressure allows the sea level to rise 1 centimeter. Now, on top of the pressure change that allows the water level to get higher, we also, of course, have winds that are pushing the water towards the coast. That's different than the waves that are riding on top, actual push of the wind. So a storm surge is the elevated water level higher than what we would normally expect with a normal tidal condition, which of course we can predict because of the astronomical conditions of the moon and the sun and so forth in relation to the Earth.
3: So if a storm is happening at a higher tide, that's a worst case scenario, right?
4: Absolutely.
3: What areas of Atlantic Canada are most at risk for storm surge?
4: In Nova Scotia here, there's some areas in the Bedford Basin that are quite vulnerable. The town of Liverpool, example, chronic storm surge problem there. Yarmouth, there's some areas along the waterfront. Any Nova Scotia town that has a water street, chances are it's probably going to be vulnerable to storm surge. In New Brunswick, the Northumberland Strait is by far the most vulnerable area. Beautiful beaches there at Pointe de Chine and Shediac Beach, or Parley Beach, I'm sorry, and all along Cap Pelée. All those areas are vulnerable to storm surge and sea level rise. We saw the damage Fiona did in the north coast of PEI, but as well, Charlottetown is vulnerable to storm surge as well, along the waterfront and along some old stream beds that are now, of course, quite populated. And in Newfoundland, there are sites there. Obviously, we saw the damage happening at Port of Basque, which was really more big waves than it was the general storm surge. There are many low-lying areas in the Magdalen Islands that are vulnerable as well.
3: One place you haven't mentioned in that list is the Chinecto Isthmus. What's happening there? I know that's a vulnerable place, too.
4: Our models show that if we had the 100-year storm surge today.

0: it would overtop the dikes. It never gets to the point of making Nova Scotia an island with the projected sea level rise, but it definitely is vulnerable. So then the question becomes, okay, you've overtopped the dike, you've flooded the Trans-Canada, how do we get rid of that water?
1: There is a commitment from the federal government, the New Brunswick government, and Nova Scotia government to raise those dikes. How urgent is that based on what you know from your model?
0: I think it's quite urgent. I mean, if Fiona, instead of making landfall where it did, coming ashore kind of loosely at the Canso Causeway, we can say, if it had come and made landfall along the Bay of Fundy or even been a little bit farther west in New Brunswick, we could have seen tremendous damage in the Bay of Fundy. You know, we had the Groundhog Day storm back in 1976 that devastated parts of southwest Nova Scotia, Yarmouth, all the way up through St. John. And then, of course, we have the grandfather storm being the Saxby Gale that overtopped those dikes and was estimated to be a 2-meter storm surge. We measured Fiona to be a 2.4-meter storm surge. Hurricane Juan, to put it in perspective, was 1.75. So if we also consider that maybe storms are becoming more intense, yeah, it's an urgent situation. So when I presented in front of the Senate committee that was studying the Chignecto Isthmus area, I believe I was the only speaker that actually had proposed we should be looking at a new route. There is some higher terrain to the north, and in the long term, for Nova Scotia's viability, I think we should be looking at rerouting a highway along that higher terrain. I mean, sea level rise is not going to stop. Even if we do cut our emissions, you know, what's up there is going to take a while to get out, and sea level is going to continue to rise.
1: In that list that you gave me of all the vulnerable places, is it just because they're low? What makes them so vulnerable?
0: So first off, not all the vulnerable places. That was just a smattering of the locations. And yeah, you hit the nail on the head. It's because they are low. In the case of Liverpool, when we did a study there a few years ago and we started researching, well, what's been done with the harbor? Oh, we found out that they actually infilled part of the harbor where there were wharves and jetties. They infilled that, built it up. Now it represents a parking lot. Now we had strip malls being developed around it. Well, unfortunately, they didn't build it high enough. Same thing for the Bridgewater Mall. It's an infilled area, and we didn't infill it high enough. And even though there may be a berm around it to try to protect it, if that berm is ever breached or overtopped, that's a vulnerable site as well. So in general, most of the sites that are prone to flooding from coastal storm surge are simply, you know, low-lying areas. If you're looking to buy real estate and it's beside a salt marsh, be very cautious and really think about your elevation and where you might think about building, because the reason the salt marsh is there is because that area gets inundated by salt water on a pseudo-regular basis. Secondly, you know, if at all possible, try to look at the historic information, maybe ask the people around there, you know, how does the bank erode? Have you ever been flooded? Better to build back farther, but if Mother Nature is chewing away at that bank, it won't take long till all of a sudden it's up to your structure. So, you know, there's a combination of hard armoring, which if you're exposed to the North Atlantic, to me, that's the tool that should be applied. If you're in a sheltered embayment or up an estuary, then these nature-based solutions where you're planting trees and shrubs and things like that, then they're a suitable method to try to hold the soil there. But in my personal view, to have that kind of living shoreline, nature-based solution, when you look out and see nothing but ocean, pretty hard for that material to hold up to a Hurricane Fiona.
1: Thank you very much, Tim.
0: My pleasure. It's always nice to talk to you, and thanks for the opportunity.
2: 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He was speaking there with Information Morning's Fliss McGregor. That story is part of a series we're doing this summer about adapting to climate change, and we'd love to hear from you on this issue. 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Are there people in your community tackling the challenge? 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

0: CA. Liam Green, a beautiful morning here, Monday morning, blue skies, and the wind's going to pick up as we move along. Tina's telling us just a little while ago, but a pretty nice start to the day.
1: Yeah, pretty nice start. A bunch of clouds out there actually right now, the sun seemingly behind them, but there is some nice shades of blue out there. And yeah, mix of sun and cloud expected for today with chances for showers in the eastern mainland. Winds pretty gusty today, 30 gusting up to 50 kilometers an hour, a little windier than usual, with the temps reaching to the low to mid 20s today, high of 24 degrees expected. Skies will remain mostly clear, then will become partly cloudy by this evening, with fog patches developing overnight, and northern winds keep things pretty cool tonight, a low of 12 degrees. Right now, 12 degrees in Digby, 13 in Mahone Bay, and 14 in Cole Harbour. And traffic, it is already a pretty busy morning, so a couple collisions on the board already. A section of Highway 359 in Steam Mill, this is north of Kentville, between North Aldershot Road and Lansey Road, currently closed due to a collision. This is reported by the RCMP, or rather a note from the RCMP. And another collision reported on the Bedford Highway right at the intersection with Flamingo Drive. So already seeing backups on Flamingo Drive, and I'm seeing both, maybe potentially both directions on the Bedford Highway. But if you're in that area or you see anything else on the roads today, you can let us know on the traffic line. That number, 902-222-3802.
0: All right. Thank you, Liam. Coming up to 11 minutes before 7 o'clock, Alison Russell's new album is out. Here's a track featuring American artist Cassius Culpepper. This is Searchlight.

0: That's Searchlight by Cassius Culpepper and Alison Russell. That was a track from her new album, In the Hour of Chaos. It is 7 minutes before 7 o'clock. Krista Lee Ramelkan is here now with the Business Report. Good morning, Krista Lee.
1: Hi, good morning, Bob.
0: Hi. So we're expecting the latest inflation numbers this morning from Statistics Canada. What's the prediction?
1: Well, economists are forecasting inflation for June fell to 2.9% from the 3.2% that we saw in May. So lower gas prices, driven by temporary hopes for peace between the United States and Iran, are expected to have helped ease inflation last month. Now, as we know, fuel costs have since risen again, but economists believe June's brief relief was enough to pull the overall inflation rate lower. Right now the price of Brent crude is almost $88 U.S. a barrel as the U.S. and Iran move closer, to resuming an all-out war. And early today, the U.S. announced more attacks for a ninth straight night. Iran has been responding by hitting U.S. allies across the Middle East. And less than a month after cutting its fuel charge surcharge in half, Porter Airlines is again raising it back up to $40 because the airline says the global oil market has since experienced unexpected and sharp price increases. Now, the Bank of Canada held its benchmark interest rate steady earlier this month on July 15th,

0: media platforms, and these are alternatives to major American-owned networks. What can you tell us about that?
1: Yes. So British Columbia program manager Jessica Glowacki created A, with a little explanation mark there, while Ottawa creative director Ben Waldman developed Gander after U.S. President Donald Trump threatened, of course, to make Canada the 51st state. Now, both platforms allow users to share posts, news links, photos, and short videos, and each has attracted about 30,000 users. But, you know, some experts say they face a really difficult climb against, of course, these well-funded platforms such as TikTok and Instagram, which already have, of course, much larger audiences.
0: All right. Talk of the 51st state, inflation, interest rates. I feel like we need some escapism here now. Let's go to the box office or the theater for a moment. How did the box office do over the weekend?
1: Well, you know, Christopher Nolan's The Odyssey launched with an estimated $124.5 million in domestic ticket sales here in Canada and the U.S., and then another almost $140 million overseas. So that's even better than the filmmaker's Oppenheimer debut. The weekend tally marked Nolan's best opening since The Dark Knight Rises in 2012. And, you know, few filmmakers alive could pull off such a starry big budget adaptation of Homer's epic poem. And, you know, in Hollywood, where intellectual property rights rule most hits, Nolan has really turned one of the world's oldest works of literature into an unlikely summer blockbuster. And by comparison, Disney's Moana landed in a distant second place with $19 million in its third box office weekend.
0: All right. Proof that people want to get away from the world's problems, I guess, for a little bit and enjoy some good stuff on the big screen. Thanks so much, Krista Lee.
1: Thanks, Bob.
0: All right. Krista Lee Ramelkand with Business News. It is 3 minutes before 7 o'clock, and Andrew Lamb has a look at the news headlines. Hi, Andrew.
2: Hi, Bob. Cape Breton University's already high campus vacancy rate is getting worse. That's according to documents released under Nova Scotia's Freedom of Information Law. Halifax will be moving to electronic-only voting for future municipal elections, but major cities like Toronto are not considering something similar. They're citing security worries or provincial laws. And premiers from each province and territory will be in Charlottetown this week for their annual summer meeting. They're expected to talk internal trade, domestic economy, and other issues. We'll have more news at 7:30.
3: Thank you, Andrew. Well, as we turn to the weather, expected to be nice today, looking at Tina's forecast. So far, so good. A mix of sun and cloud out there right now, and will remain a mix of sun and cloud today, with chances for showers in the eastern part of the mainland today. Temps reaching up to the low to mid-20s today, with a little gustier winds than usual, 30 gusting up to 50 kilometers an hour. But I mentioned the temperatures, low to mid-20s again, with a high of 24 degrees expected for today. Skies will remain clear, then become partly cloudy, rather, by this evening. The fog patch is developing tonight. Some northerly winds will shift into this evening, so we'll get pretty cool tonight, low of 12 degrees overnight. And then looking ahead to tomorrow, mix of sun and cloud expected for your Tuesday, with increasing clouds into tomorrow afternoon. Some southwest winds tomorrow will also bring some warmer air, high of 26 degrees expected. And then towards the middle of the week, as Tina mentioned, some significant rainfall looks like it's expected for the middle of the week. But right now, though, 14 degrees in Stellarton, 13 in Middleton, and 14 in Spryfield. In traffic, things have been pretty busy out there. Still a collision reported just outside Kentville in the Steam Mill area. That's North Aldershot Road and Lansey Road on the Highway 359. And now I'm seeing an update towards the Bedford Highway, seeing a partial closure actually until 11 a.m. of the Bedford Highway. This is between Flamingo Drive and on the Bedford Highway itself. So I will remain monitoring that. But if you see anything or have any updates, let us know. 902-222-3802.
0: All right. Thank you, Liam. And coming up in the second hour of the show, Jim Rutterham from the Department of Natural Resources will join us with an update on the Mooseland wildfire. We'll look back at a memorable World Cup final and a whole lot more coming up on Information Morning. I'm Bob Murphy. We'll be back after the news.
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5: At 5 p.m. on October 27th, Shackleton gives the order to to abandon ship.
6: I'm Rebecca Zanbergen. An underwater expedition is revealing the first images of Antarctic explorer Ernest Shackleton's final ship. We'll talk to a CBC reporter who's on board the

Welcome back to Information Morning. I'm Bob Murphy, in for Portia Clark. And it's Monday, July the 20th. Coming up in this hour of the program, heat, dryness, and wind, a recipe for wildfire. So how are things looking in Nova Scotia? We'll find out. Did the 2026 World Cup live up to the hype? We'll take a closer look at how the tournament played out after Spain clinched the championship. And stepping up, I'll check in with the chief of Brooklyn's volunteer fire department about the hard lessons that these last few wildfire seasons have taught him and his crew.

0: But first, Liam Green, part of the crew here on Information Morning today. Matt Brand doing sports. And Liam, you have a look at traffic and weather.
1: Yeah, that's right, Bob. And some pretty nice skies out there right now. A few clouds. But looking at Tina's forecast, will remain the case. Mix of sun and cloud expected today. So far, so good, so it seems. Chances for showers in the eastern mainland as well. Westerly winds, 30 gusting up to 50 kilometers an hour, so will be a bit breezy today, but temps will reach the low to mid 20s today with a high of 24 degrees. Tonight, the skies will remain mostly clear, then will become partly cloudy by this evening. Fog patches developing in the overnight, with the wind shifting slightly north, becoming northwest, 20 gusting up to 40. Will get pretty cool tonight as a result, low of 12 degrees overnight. Right now, 14 in Stellarton, 13 in Middleton, and 14 in Spryfield. And traffic, a couple updates about the collisions we've had on the board so far. So a section of Highway 359 in Steam Mill, this is north of Kentville, between North Aldershot and Lansey Road, was closed. I'm now seeing has since reopened, according to the RCMP. And the Bedford Highway collision, very much still present and causing headaches. And now even on my map, seeing a section of Bedford Highway closed. This is between Flamingo and Northumberland Lane. I'm seeing that's in, it looks like the inbound direction there towards Halifax. So already plenty of headaches to go around in the peninsula, at least, and folks will likely need to find alternate routes, but otherwise, it's not too bad elsewhere. If you see anything, let us know. 902-222-3802.
0: All right. Thank you, Liam. Andrew Lamb has a look at the news headlines. Hi, Andrew.
2: Morning, Bob. Cape Breton University says it likely has an oversupply of student housing. Tom Ayers will have a report on that. Starting in 2028, in Halifax, phone and online voting will be available at all hours for the entire voting period of a municipal election. Council has approved a move to electronic-only voting. And private shopping experiences in Truro are normalizing the lives of shelter clients. A new initiative is seeing businesses partnering with the Truro Housing Outreach Society. Full newscast at 7:30.
0: All right, thanks very much, Andrew. 13 minutes after 7 o'clock. Well, we've seen the photos, and some of us have seen it with our own eyes. Smoke rising from the forest on Nova Scotia's eastern shore. The Mooseland Road wildfire forced more than 100 people out of their homes last week. Evacuation orders have since been lifted, and the fire is now being held. We've reached Jim Rotherham for an update on the situation. He's Nova Scotia's Director of Fleet and Forest Protection. Jim, thanks for joining us. Good morning.
3: Thanks for having me.
0: So why don't you give us the latest on the Mooseland Road wildfire? I mentioned that it's now being held. That's good.
3: Yes, certainly is. Our crews worked very hard at the end of last week to keep that fire from going anymore. And then the rain that happened on Sunday certainly helped us get that to being held status.
0: And as I recall, it's somewhere in the ballpark of 1,500 hectares, the size of the fire?
3: 1,447.
0: All right. Did the rain over the weekend help much?
3: Oh, yes, absolutely. It certainly did. We had two pretty trying days on that fire on Friday and Saturday. Our crews worked very, very hard to keep that fire from growing any more than it did. So the rain on Sunday was a welcome relief to us.
0: And when you say crews, how many people are we talking about? How many resources are we talking about?
3: Oh, there was quite a contingent there from the Department of Natural Resources and as well from the Halifax Regional Fire. And then we had our air crews as well battling that blaze.
0: And when you say being held, just remind us what that means.
3: So being held means it's not out of control and it's not under control, but given the resources.

0: This is a sign of that fire and the weather conditions. We don't expect that fire to grow at all, but it's kind of a cautionary tale between the two of them.
1: We were talking to Tina Simpkin, our meteorologist, earlier this morning, and she was mentioning that as the day goes along, the wind will pick up a little bit. How much of a concern is gusts of 50 or 60 kilometers an hour?
0: Yeah, it's always a concern. That'll help dry things out. We don't want it to dry things out, but that's what the wind does. When you have an active wildfire with open flames, that's a real concern. But this fire now, with the work we've done and with the weather that's pushed it down, it doesn't have open flames on it. So we'll continue to work around the edges and get this fire under control.
1: So you continue to try to get it out. At the same time, there are questions as to why it even started in the beginning. Do you have a better idea now of what caused the fire?
0: We're not 100% sure at this time. But given the amount of lightning we had across the whole province last week, we are suspecting it is lightning. But we were focused so much on putting it out and getting it under control that we'll get to that.
1: How often are fires caused by lightning in Nova Scotia?
0: Really not often, but this year we're seeing a lot more of it. I think it's a trend towards the climate conditions we have. We're getting a lot of lightning. In the past, when we got thunder lightning storms, we had a lot of rain associated with them, but this year we certainly aren't seeing as much rain associated with these storms.
1: More often that the wildfires are caused by people? Not Mother Nature?
0: Definitely in this province. Every year, pretty near 100% of our fires are caused by people, but we are starting to see more caused by lightning now.
1: And I'm just wondering, as you look across the province, what do the conditions look like elsewhere? Did the rain help in those areas as well, or is it still pretty dry out there?
0: It's still dry, but the rain certainly helped. So this week, we shouldn't have as many starts. That rain did help us a lot. It was very dry all the way across the province, but the rain, for instance, at the closest weather station we have to the fire in Mooseland Road, we had 36 mils of rain, which is wonderful, good amount of rain. And we're expecting more rain this week again, which hopefully it comes.
1: Yeah. I think I heard it on the weekend, maybe late last week, that there were something like 100 wildfires already this year in Nova Scotia.
0: Yeah, as of Sunday, we've had 105 wildfires this year.
1: Wow. And so are there any other fires that we should be keeping an eye on right now?
0: No, there's no other active fires in the province right now, just this one.
1: Hmm. So some rain in the forecast, questionable, whether it's going to be enough to really sort of help things in a meaningful way, but at least it's pointed in the right direction. I know around this time of the year last year, there was a ban on entering the woods put in effect by the province. Do you think we're inching towards that? Are conditions potentially in the very near future requiring possible extreme measures such as that?
0: So the travel restrictions last year were mid-August when that took place. So, of course, we're still mid-July here. But, we watched the weather very carefully. We watched the conditions very carefully. We were starting to build pretty good. As far as drought goes, and then this rain did help. And again, if this rain does, that's forecast to come this week, that'll help again. So it's just a wait and see thing. We have to, if we get a long, prolonged period of no rain, then we have to look at the options to try to keep this province safe.
1: What else is the Department of Natural Resources doing to try to help mitigate wildfires in the province? Is there much?
0: Oh, yeah. We've continually are pushing different prevention programs. We're introducing people to the Fire Smart initiatives to help them around their own properties and their own homes to make it safer should a wildfire happen. Very many campaigns on that, trying to get people to understand how to be safe with fire. And of course, our burn restriction program is key to all of this. If people would pay attention and follow the burn restrictions and only burn when they are allowed to, and then take care of the fires when they do have fires during those times. It's everyone's business to help us try to keep fires from happening.
1: Yeah. Well, thanks for updating us on the Mooseland wildfire, and hopefully we don't have to talk to you anytime in the real near future, but it's lovely to talk to you today, Jim. Thanks very much.
0: Thanks so much for having me. Take care.
1: That's Jim Rutterham, who's the Director of Fleet and Forest Protection for the Department of Natural Resources.
2: And in traffic, with the Moose Landing Road fire now being held, evacuation centers have been closed and folks are able to return their homes as the evacuation order has also been

0: rescinded. However, folks on opposite sides of a barricade will need to take differing paths. So a barricade in place between addresses 2887 Mooseland Road and 2124 Mooseland Road. They will need to take different paths with a closure between the two addresses. There are no homes between them as well. But for folks north of 2887, you need to take Highway 224 by the Middle Muscadabit end of 224. And folks south of 2124 Mooseland Road will need to take Highway 7, the Sheet Harbor end of Highway 7, in order to return home. And then staying with traffic, some updates about the collisions we've had on the board already. Section of Highway 359 in Steam Mill, north of Kentville, between North Aldershot and Lansey Road was closed, has since reopened, this according to the RCMP. And the Bedford Highway collision very much still present and causing backups, and even a section of Bedford Highway closed between Flamingo and Northumberland Lane. This is in the inbound lane as you head towards the Winter Street Exchange. Otherwise, looking at the traffic in the peninsula, both bridges looking good, and I am seeing some stinging issues on the Windsor Street Exchange itself. Looks like that's mostly volume, however, but otherwise Armdale Roundabout and Forest Hills Extension are doing just fine. If you see anything out on the roads, let us know. 902-222-3802 is the traffic line.
1: All right, thank you, Liam. 21 minutes after 7 o'clock, lots of people keeping an eye on the wildfire situation on the weekend, and lots of people watching soccer as well. After more than 100 matches between 48 teams across three countries, Spain won the 2026 FIFA World Cup. They beat Argentina 1-0 yesterday in extra time in New Jersey, clinching the country's second World Cup title. England took third place in the tournament, beating France on Saturday. And now that it's all over, it's time to gauge the wins and losses, both on the field and off. And for that, we turn to Vijay Settler. He's a sports and tourism marketing instructor at York University Schulich School of Business. Good morning, Vijay.
2: Good morning. Thanks for having me on.
1: All right. Well, thanks for being with us. What'd you make of the final game between Spain and Argentina? I've heard descriptions, everything from boring to dramatic.
2: How about dominant?
1: Okay. We'll go there. That's kind of middle ground.
2: Yeah, I mean, the scoreline wouldn't reveal that, but when you look at the stats, it definitely does. I mean, in the end, Spain had 20 attempts on goal compared to only two for Argentina, and those two came only after the 105th minute of the game. I mean, it was a complete performance by Spain that showed that they are the number one team in the world, and a lot of people probably didn't expect that level of dominance, but given that Spain is number one and Argentina is ranked number two, so on paper, it seemed like a more even matchup, but it was just impressive how Spain was able to generate chance after chance and keep Argentina at bay for much of the game. And it was a great performance, and definitely the better team won.
1: So a great example of defense. I want to talk a little bit about offense, though. What do you make of the competition for the Golden Boot, which goes to the top goal scorer?
2: Well, Kylian Mbappe of France won the Golden Boot with 10 goals, and it's astonishing what he's able to do. I mean, there's a lot of talk about Lionel Messi of Argentina and how he played at his age, and he had 8 goals to finish second. But Mbappe is significantly younger than Messi, and he already has with these 10 goals, the record for the most number of goals in the World Cup with 22. And given that he has many more years to go, it's astounding what he could potentially set in terms of the number of goals. And it could be actually a number that may not be surpassed, depending on how high it goes. So it's quite the feat, and it also speaks to the fact that France is probably going to be in contention for the World Cup for at least the next two editions.
1: Hmm. Canadians were dialed into this World Cup in part because we had a team in the tournament, but this was also the first time that three countries shared the job of hosting, of which one of those countries was Canada. Mm-hmm. How does the execution of that FIFA 2026 compare to previous tournaments and that whole idea of involving the three countries?
2: Well, I like to joke about the complexity of the event. I mean, I was fortunate to be in Qatar for the World Cup in 2022, and I tell people I was able to go to 5 of the 8 stadiums by taking the subway because it was like putting a World Cup into one regional area. Whereas this World Cup is spread over 16 cities, 3 countries, multiple time zones. So it just shows you the opposite end of the spectrum when you look at 2026 versus 2022. But more than one country hosting is not new for the World Cup.

0: World Cup. In 2002, Korea, South Korea and Japan hosted it. So when you look at a three-country World Cup, you're looking at a very complex, massive undertaking. And it started with FIFA setting up divisions for the World Cup by country. So there was a Canadian office for FIFA, there was a U.S. office and a Mexico office, and each of those offices knows the market better than anyone else. So by splitting the World Cup organization into three regional offices, it allowed for the logistics and the all the preparations to occur based on knowledge of the individual market. So that was one big thing that helped. And then on top of that, there were the organizing committees of each city. So each of them planned the World Cup the way they felt was best for their market. But at the same time, there was central coordination because all of these host cities, all of the three divisions had meetings where they all convened in one place to share best practices, share policies and guidelines and so on. So an undertaking like this needs to take years to come together. And that's exactly what happened. Once it was awarded in 2018, that's when the planning began in earnest. And the right structures have to be set up for this planning to ultimately lead to good results, and that's what occurred.
1: And so what's your assessment of the specific matches that were held in Toronto and Vancouver?
0: The matches were well attended. I mean, Toronto had the smallest capacity of any World Cup host city with just over 43,000 seats. And I wasn't concerned about the interest in the World Cup because a lot of people follow soccer in the Toronto area. It's the most multicultural city in the world, according to the UN. So the city kept touting that, every country that's going to be playing in the city already has built-in support. And that was the case. But when you combine that with people that traveled into Canada from the countries that were playing, as well as from the U.S. and other places, it led to very lively atmospheres in the stadiums. I mean, there were issues with ticket costs or ticket prices, with the price of concessions. But again, it just shows that live sports and attending live events in general is getting more and more expensive. Unfortunately, it seems to be becoming more the domain of the affluent than it is of the masses. So that's one thing that I would say is just there was interest in attending, but not everybody could afford to go. And that's something that I think needs to be addressed in the future.
1: I just have a minute to go, Vijay, before we have to say goodbye. But I wanted to ask you quickly about the political landscape around this tournament. You had some concern that the U.S. fans may not be attending or might stay away. You know, there was Mr. Trump's involvement in the U.S.-Belgium game, getting involved in a decision there by the people on the field. What's your sense of how much that actually became part of the tournament?
0: It was okay up until when Trump decided to get involved in trying to overturn the red card that was issued to an American player ahead of U.S.'s game against Belgium. That, I think, turned off a lot of people because up until then it was just simply situations of, okay, well, the U.S. is not allowing certain fans in, and even Canada didn't accept certain visa applications. So that's normal because countries are entitled to allow into the country who they deem to be appropriate. But that involvement by Trump was egregious in a lot of people's minds. And if anything, it actually tainted the tournament for some people. And it called into question Gianni Infantino, who's the president of FIFA, his ability to be reelected to the presidency of FIFA in the future if he's going to allow, you know, this kind of thing to happen. So it'd be interesting to see from a political standpoint, not only just with the U.S., but also within FIFA itself, what happens.
1: Yeah. All right. Well, lots to talk about in the days to come as far as what the impact was when it comes to the tournament, the economic spinoffs and the rest. But Vijay, thanks very much for your thoughts this morning. Great to hear from you.
0: Thanks for your time. Appreciate it. Take care.
1: Vijay Settler, a sports and tourism marketing instructor at York University's Schulich School of Business. Liam.
2: Yeah, hey, Bob. So a collision still on the board with now a new lane reduction I'm seeing. A section of Highway 7 seems to be between East Ship Harbor and Murphy Cove. Just a lane drop, according to the RCMP, but they're saying this is due to a fire. So down to one lane in that area. This is north of the actual big wildfire there. And the collision, the Bedford Highway collision, still present and causing backups. Section of Bedford Highway closed between Flamingo and Northumberland Lane. I'm seeing that reopens at 11 a.m. a.m., though that might be tentative given how things have played out so far, and there is pretty big backups on Flamingo and the Bedford Highway as a result. Otherwise, both bridges are looking fine, as is the Armdale Roundabout and Forest Hills Extension. Just a couple

0: integration and normalizing people's lives.
1: Three businesses are participating, and Watson is hoping to recruit a women's clothing store and pharmacy. That is your CBC News for Nova Scotia.
2: Thanks, Andrew. Still to come on Information Morning, in rural Nova Scotia, volunteer firefighters remain the backbone of emergency response. We're going to hear about the challenges they continue to face and some of the lessons these last few wildfire seasons have taught them. But first, Tina Simpkin is here with a look at the weather. And Tina, that rain on the weekend certainly was welcomed by firefighters, I know, and a little bit of rain perhaps in the near future as well.
3: Yeah, that's right. Let's keep it coming, right? Keep it coming, keep it consistent so that everything gets, you know, a good soaking. And that's what we need to prevent future wildfires as well. I said earlier that the humidity is down and that helps. It helps just because it's not so humid to fight these fires. But when you have more humidity, of course, it makes it worse with the fire, or the lower the humidity, it makes it worse for things to dry out. So that's not what we want, but it makes it a little bit more comfortable, at least for today. And the humidity will be coming back over the next 24 hours. It's just today we've got more of a west to northwesterly wind, but we're starting off the morning okay with temperatures ranging anywhere from 12 to 15 degrees. And the winds are fairly light right now, but they will be picking up throughout the day. We're on the backside of that area of low pressure that brought us the rain yesterday. So we've got that westerly wind. It's going to do a couple things. One, keep it breezy throughout the day, but it is bringing down some slightly cooler, slightly drier air, and the wind is blowing offshore, so maybe some good news. Our temperatures this afternoon should get quite, well, close to normal, calling for temperatures around 23 degrees, which is a couple of degrees warmer or cooler than what we should be for this time of year, between 23 and 24. By the way, we're losing about 6 minutes of daylight since Friday. So the sunshine that we do get, let's enjoy it. The days are getting shorter as far as the daylight hours are concerned. And then tonight, partly cloudy. We will see more fog patches developing overnight tonight because those winds are going to eventually switch to the southwest overnight tonight. And that's going to bring up a different air mass, slightly warmer and slightly more humid, and that will be reflected not only with the temperatures but also the humidity. We should see a high of around 26 degrees tomorrow afternoon with a mix of sun and clouds, and we will see increasing clouds in the afternoon, and that's ahead of our next system that comes our way late Tuesday night into Wednesday. And this looks like it's going to bring us accumulating rain as we go through the day on Wednesday.
2: All right. Good to have that mix. I know some people like a lot of sun in the summer, but we certainly do need the rain.
3: Yes, absolutely. It's not going to be a complete washout, so that's some good news.
2: Yeah. All right. Thanks, Tina.
3: Okay.
2: Tina Simpkin, our meteorologist. And over to Liam, who has a look at the latest traffic. Hey, Liam.
4: Yeah. Hey, Bob. And collision still on the board with now a lane reduction. So a section of Highway 7 seems to be between East Ship Harbor and Murphy Cove. Currently right now, just a lane drop as crews are on scene of a fire. I should note this is unrelated, as far as I can tell, to the Mooseland Road fire, as it is well south of said wildfire. So again, a lane reduction on Highway 7 between East Ship Harbor and Murphy Cove as crews are on scene at a fire. And the collision, Bedford Highway, still there and still causing headaches. I'm seeing, it looks like folks have taken alternate routes as they avoid the Bedford Highway. A section of it even closed between Flamingo Drive and I'm seeing Northumberland Lane. Actually, I'm seeing that closure might have been extended to Melody Drive, as far as I can tell. Again, this is as you head inbound towards the city, so it looks like the 102 will certainly suffer as a result of this. As it is now, I'm seeing the 102 on the inbound pretty busy, as is the Winter Street Exchange. But otherwise, both bridges are fine, as is the Armdale Roundabout and the Forest Hills Extension. Now, if you see anything else on the roads today, you can let us know with a text or voicemail to this number, 902-222-3802.
2: All right. Thank you, Liam. And Liam is in that chair because Matt Brand is in the sports chair today, in for a John Hancock. Hey, Matt.
5: Hey, Bob. I think John, I'm guessing, could be in a, you know, like a beach chair or something like that right now.
2: He's enjoying his chair is what you're saying.
5: I hope so.
2: As he does the chair you're in today, and you're coming off a pretty big weekend in sports, aren't you? I mean, I'm just talking a few minutes ago about the World Cup. We finally have a world champion.
5: Yeah, Spain are your 2026 World Cup champions. They beat Argentina 1-0 in extra time yesterday. The game was tied 0-0 at the end of regulation. Argentina got a red card in injury time, so they're down a player. Then Ferran Torres scored a game winner for Spain in the second half of extra time. Here is a pretty stunned sounding Torres.
6: Honestly, I can't believe it. I just try to enjoy, but

0: I don't know what is happening. I didn't think too much. I just saw the ball coming to me, and I just shoot with the power of all the Spanish people.
1: I could use some of that power to help lift my coffee mug this morning. But yeah, it was Spain who was consistently excellent, only allowing one goal during the entire tournament. And they dominated the shots and possession time in the game. And with the win and the women's victory in 2023, Spain is the only country to hold both World Cup titles at the same time. In the third place game, England beat France 6-4. Kylian Mbappe scored twice for France, so Mbappe wins the Golden Boot with 10 goals. He's the first player to win that award twice. Plus, he passed Messi for most career World Cup goals with 22.
2: Yeah, well, one goal in that Spain-Argentina game, and not a whole lot more offense when it comes to the Blue Jays lately either, right? They were in action last night, but their bats are a little quiet.
1: Yeah, I think their bats might have been like sleeping the same time we were asleep last night, Bob. The Jays did lose 3-0 to the Chicago White Sox, plus Chicago won the series 2-1. Toronto only managed to score 5 runs over the 3 games, and currently the Blue Jays are in last place in the American League East. Skipper John Schneider says it's time for the team to start turning things around.
3: We got to start winning. That's just the bottom line. It doesn't really matter how you do it. If you win 1-0, if you win 10-9, you got to start winning. I don't want to put pressure on the guys because the season is where it is and the calendar is where it is, but you got to turn it around in a hurry. It takes a week, 2 weeks to hopefully get some sustainable stuff like where the pitching is right now, and you got to find a way to score some runs. We got to look ourselves in the mirror and figure that out.
1: So no pressure, guys, but we need to start winning immediately. The Jays start a new series against the Rays tonight. Should mention, though, a bit of sad news from the Blue Jays. Dwayne Ward, the 2-time World Series champion, has died at the age of 62 from natural causes. His 45 saves in 1993 is still a single-season franchise record for the team.
2: Yeah. Okay, I don't know whether people were watching other sports to the same degree they were the World Cup on the weekend, but there was another big event, and this one being in golf, one of golf's 4 majors wrapping up yesterday, the British Open. What happened there?
1: Yeah, maybe a little overshadowed yesterday, but it was Ryan Fox of New Zealand hitting a 12-foot birdie putt on the final hole to win the British Open. 4 players actually shared the lead on Sunday, but it was Fox, son of an All Blacks rugby player, who birdied the 16th and 18th hole for the dramatic victory and the claret jug. Here is Fox on his win.
4: If you'd have given me my career up till yesterday, I'd have jumped at that. I don't know what to think now, to be honest. Your dream of being a major champion, you want to do it, whether you think it's a reality or not. I guess I probably didn't until the last couple of years. To be sitting in front of you guys now as the champion girl for the years, a bit crazy, surreal. I don't have the vocabulary to explain it.
1: So that's new British Open champion Ryan Fox and Canadian Corey Connors tied for 14th place.
2: All right, and congratulations there all around. Mm-hmm. We'll let you go, Matt, but there were some big scores in the CFL over the weekend too, weren't
1: yeah,
2: there?
1: Yeah, the Blue Bombers beat the Red Blacks by a score of 36-34 in triple overtime. So Ottawa did not get their first win of the season. They're still looking for that. Fun fact though, Bob, for the field goal enthusiasts out there, there were 11 field goals in that game last night. And I'll leave you with that thought. And Bob, that is your sports for Monday morning.
2: All right. Thanks, Matt. Great chatting.
1: You too.
2: Matt Brand with sports this morning, 17 minutes before 8 o'clock. Well, so far this year, at least 100 wildfires have been recorded in the province, more than double the number we saw this time last year. Most notably, the Mooseland Road wildfire is still burning, but it's being held. Department of Natural Resources Jim Rotterham told us that with wildfire season in full swing, anyone who lives in rural Nova Scotia should be ready to evacuate at a moment's notice. That means, once again, volunteer firefighters across the province are on high alert. Brett Titanish is the chief of the Brooklyn Volunteer Fire Department. He's with us in the studio. Thanks for coming in.
5: Good morning. Thanks for having me.
2: And we just heard from Jim Rotterham from DNR in the last half hour. He was talking about the DNR crews that are out there and others are out there. I know a lot of volunteer firefighters get called to these fires as well. There was a report last year that said 90% of volunteer fire departments in Canada are now responding to wildfires, and often for long durations. Does that reflect the experience of crews in Nova Scotia?
5: Yes. You know, last year was an exceptional year for us, but our department alone, it was almost 2 months straight that we had crews on wildfires in the Long Lake Complex and the Lake George wildfire.
2: And you're used to putting out fires, but is there a special kind of training that you need for wildfires?
5: Yes, there is. And the Department of Natural Resources, they provide us with some training.

0: as well. Some departments have taken things a bit further and got into structure protection, which is basically having sprinklers to put on homes or other assets. And that's, you know, it's still relatively new to this area of Canada. It's certainly more popular in Western Canada, and but we had great success with the sprinklers last year at those fires, and so we're seeing an investment from the province and from other fire departments with the structure protection at this time, which of course is again requires a lot more training.
1: Yeah. So what kind of training? How is it different from putting out a structure fire?
0: Well, it's quite a bit different. And the big thing is the safety of our crew. So understanding the fire weather and anticipating what that fire is going to do, so that we're not putting our crews in harm's way. Because when we're putting these sprinklers on structures or other infrastructure in communities, we're ahead of the wildfire. So, we're putting these sprinklers on because we anticipate that fire is coming toward us. So we have to be very careful. So the biggest takeaway, I think, is the training about the safety and keeping our members safe.
1: So those big fires that we've had in the recent past, the Tantallon fire, the Long Lake wildfire, does that have you keeping a closer look at the eye of the forecast
0: absolutely,
1: these days?
0: Absolutely. So 2023 was, it was a little bit of an eye opener for us, and not just with wildfires. We had the floods in West Hants, where we lost four people, and climate change in general has got us changing the way we're doing things in the fire service. But 2023 was a real, especially with the Westwood Hills fire. So our department spent a few days there assisting Halifax Regional Fire Services. That's really when we looked at the structure protection systems, the sprinkler systems. Like I say, it's new to this province, but last year it proved its worth, and since then the province has developed a structure protection program through the Department of Emergency Management, and there are other fire departments that have bought some structure protection units, such as Halifax Fire and Barrington Municipality. So unfortunately, it seems like it's going to be these fires are the new norm for us, and this is just one of the ways that we'll be able to hopefully mitigate some of the damage and save some people's homes, communities.
1: So kind of the new norm, I guess. I mean, you were talking about the big numbers that volunteer firefighters are putting up as far as the amount of time spent on dealing with these fires. Are there enough supports in place for firefighters and their families?
0: For firefighters and their families, it's, we have to balance our time on the fires, balance our time at the fire stations to make sure that we're spending enough time with our families. And that is sometimes difficult to do, but our families are very supportive, and they would like us to be home, they understand why we're out there doing what we do. So
1: Can you spread the load in any way? I mean, there's only people volunteering, and we hear at the same time that sometimes there's a shortage of volunteers in some departments.
0: Yeah, absolutely.
1: Right?
0: And our department, we're quite fortunate to have the membership that we have, but other departments in the province aren't, they don't have the membership like we do. So you know, the more people we have that will

0: out and volunteer, the more we can, especially when it gets to larger fires like we had last summer, the more we can schedule times for people to be out on the fires, and then they can also, balance home life and work life. It becomes very difficult at times to balance all three. So,
1: and as far as what else can be done in light of the growing wildfire threat, what do you think should be done?
0: Well, I think I'm going to echo a little bit of what Mr. Rutterham had mentioned earlier about the Fire Smart program. So homeowners can certainly help the firefighters out by taking a look at this Fire Smart Canada program. And there's three different zones around your homes that you can do different things to help mitigate the risk of wildfires and protect your homes and communities. If people would take the time to look at that Fire Smart program and some of it, if you look at it in general, it looks like it's a lot of work, but every little bit that a homeowner can do, especially in the immediate zone, so up to 5 feet away from the home.
1: Mm-hmm. Trim back trees, for example, remove rubbish that might be closer to the house.
0: Keep combustibles away from the home. And a lot of it's common sense. Just if people could do that, it's going to make our lives our the success rates of protecting these homes is going to make it's going to increase that for us. So and like I say, it's just a little bit at a time. If people could just do a little bit at a time, it doesn't have to be all done at once. We also need developers, landscapers, garden centers, municipalities to take a harder look at this Fire Smart program, because they all play a role in this program as well. Mm. From landscape design to the types of plants that are being planted, the types of mulches, the types of building materials that we're using to build our homes, and just the development of communities in general. Mm. We all have a part to play in this, so it's not just the homeowners. It's not just the firefighters, right? There's a lot more, we're all here together. We're all in this together, and there's a lot we can do together.
1: And if everybody does their part, perhaps folks like you don't get called out as often. So we'll leave it
0: well,
1: there.
0: And when we do get called out, it makes our jobs a lot easier.
1: All right, Brett, thanks for coming in. Good luck this summer.
0: Well, thank you for having me.
1: Brett Titanish, the chief of the Brooklyn Volunteer Fire Department. Liam?
2: Well, in traffic, still the collision on the board on the Bedford Highway, and seeing a lane closure in effect. This is between Flamingo Drive and Northumberland Lane, and this is in the inbound direction towards the peninsula. Otherwise, looking at the rest of peninsula traffic, both bridges are fine, as is the Armdale Roundabout, Forest Hills Extension as well. Seeing a couple slow spots on the Winter Street Exchange, but looks like that's just volume. If you do see anything out on the roads, though, let us know. 902-222-3802 is the traffic line.
1: All right. Well, speaking of traffic, we wondered what's the best way to commute around the HRM during rush hour. We got some of our most dogged reporters to race each other using four different methods of transportation. Race might be too strong of a word, but Tom Murphy drove a CBC vehicle, Alex Guy took a rented scooter, and Brett Ruskin rode his bicycle wearing CBC-branded socks. Seems to be pertinent to the story, I don't know. Haley Ryan took the bus. Here's a little of what that sounded like.
3: Today, we're pitting traditional commuting methods against active transportation. Which one is the fastest in Halifax rush hour?
4: 3, 2, 1, go!
5: Go! I'm hoping the traffic flow isn't too high. I'm liking my chances against Brett Ruskin and the socks.
6: The jealousy really points to his insecurity in the car and how badly he's going to be stuck in gridlock today.
3: Our first race cuts across the busy Halifax Peninsula from St. Mary's University to the intersection outside NSCC Leeds Street Campus, in the direction many travel to get off the peninsula. I'll take the bus, which follows the same route. But first, I've got to walk about 9 minutes to where I'll catch the 7A.
7: Got a notification that says hurry, so I'm gonna pick up my pace a bit.
8: See you, Haley.
3: To follow more protected information,

0: infrastructure, the scooter will cut down south to South Park Street, reconnecting the bike's route at Windsor to Almond, cutting through the North End onto Isleville, and connecting to Leeds via Leman.
1: I do think I might have a good chance of winning. This is only my first time riding one of these long distance.
0: We chose these routes after scouring transit maps and traffic patterns. Once we found the routes for car and bus, we then followed Halifax's active

0: Here comes Tom. Here he goes. He's gonna pass me.
1: So it looks like Google Maps is gonna send me right up Roby Street. Oh, traffic light.
2: The racers do have to abide by some rules. Safety comes first. Don't do anything illegal. Don't deviate from the route unless you have to.
0: That road is under construction and closed. I'm going to the next block instead.
2: While the racers are making their way across the peninsula, Rob Dublay of Main Street is using their iPhone locations to keep tabs and to monitor traffic patterns.
3: On the traffic map, there were accidents on the McKay Bridge and Highway 102, causing some pretty significant delays.
0: I bet right now Tom is frustrated, going nowhere on the road.
1: Another red light. I think we've hit them all.
4: If I run into other commuters, it might slow me down a little bit, but I have my trusty bell here. If I can get it to go, it should be good.
2: At Vernon and Quimpool, Brett manages to squeeze in an interview about the best way to get around the peninsula.
5: I commute to work on my bike, 12 minutes door to door. I take a bus, it's 35.
0: Amazing.
5: So easily biking.
0: Makes sense, yeah.
2: Meanwhile, my bus has stopped near the Halifax Infirmary.
6: This part of Roby is taking a while. I haven't gone doing bustling yet, so that doesn't help.
0: I'm in a race. I gotta go. Thank you.
7: There you go. Brett Ruskin, Haley Ryan, Alex Guy, and Tom Murphy racing each other safely up the Halifax Peninsula. They also traveled from the Mumford Terminal across the McDonald Bridge to the Micmac Mall. And if you'd like to see who placed first there, go to cbc.ca/ns to see the video or catch it on CBC News at 6. It is coming up to 2 minutes before 8 o'clock. Andrew Lamb has a look at the latest news headlines. Hi, Andrew.
8: Hi, Bob. With there already being a surplus of student housing at Cape Breton University, campus residences are continuing to empty out. A provincial official says the rain over the weekend was a welcome relief for crews fighting the Mooseland Road wildfire. That fire is now being held. And a Truro shelter is partnering with businesses in the area. The initiative is helping clients access clothing, phones, and other essentials. With more news at 8:30.
9: Thank you, Andrew. Well, she mentioned rain, and that's coming later in the week, but let's not get ahead of ourselves. Looking at Tina's forecast for the day, a mix of sun and cloud expected with chances for showers in the eastern mainland. Will be pretty windy today, 30 gusting up to 50 kilometers an hour, with temps in the low to mid-20s today, high of 24 degrees. Tonight, becoming partly cloudy in the evening, with fog patches developing into the overnight. The winds will shift northward, becoming northwest, with bringing cooler temperatures. Low of 12 degrees overnight tonight. And I mentioned the longer range. Sun and cloud expected for Tuesday with increasing clouds into Tuesday afternoon with more potential rainfall and significant rainfall at that, as Tina Simkin mentions. Quickly in traffic, still the collision on the Bedford Highway as folks take alternate routes to get around that. Looking like the 102 on the inbound, not faring too bad, but the Windy Street Exchange, a little worse for wear. If you see anything, though, let us know. 902-222-3802.
7: Thank you, Liam. Well, coming up after the news, this year's wildfire season is shaping up to be another historic one as communities nationwide face evacuations. We'll talk to an expert about what she's watching for. That's all coming up on Bob Murphy. Talk to you after the news.
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10: 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Coming up in half an hour, it's The Current.
13: I'm Rebecca Zanbergen. An underwater expedition is revealing the first images of Antarctic explorer Ernest Shackleton's final ship. We'll talk to a CBC reporter who's on board the research ship Atlantis with exclusive access to the expedition. That's coming up on The Current.
14: This is World Report. Good morning. I'm Marcia Young. Britain is about to get a new prime minister again. Andy Burnham will take over the role from Keir Starmer today. The former Labour Party leader announced his resignation after just 2 years on the job. The CBC's Crystal Gomansing is outside 10 Downing Street. And Crystal, what is happening around you?

0: First, though, Liam Green is here with a look at weather and traffic. Good morning, Liam.
1: Morning, Bob. Yeah, sun gone behind some cloud over of my right shoulder here, but it will remain a mix of sun and cloud today. This is the forecast from Tina Simkin. Chances for showers in the eastern mainland for today as well. It will be pretty windy. Westerly winds, 30 gusting up to 50 kilometers an hour, a little windier than usual, with temps reaching to the low to mid-20s today with a high of 24 degrees. 13 in Enfield right now, 14 in Chester, and 15 in Duncan's Cove. And in traffic, plenty to go around today. New collision reported on the board now. Listener, let us know. There's a collision on Glendale Avenue in Lower Sackville. That's before both of the new roundabouts on the 102 overpass in the eastbound lane. I'm seeing on my map, doesn't look too backed up at the moment, as corroborates from the listener as well. But we'll see how this impacts the commute this morning into the city, as of course the Bedford Highway collision very much still present and causing backups, and even a section of Bedford Highway between Flamingo and Northumberland Lane currently closed. This is due to the collision. So folks likely finding a hard time getting into the city this morning. But otherwise, looking at both bridges and Armdale Roundabout, they seem to be doing just fine, as is the Forestall Extension, only seeing a little bit of stickiness on the Winter Street Exchange, but otherwise not faring too bad for the rest of us. If you do see anything, though, let us know on the traffic line. That number, 902-222-3802.
0: All right, thanks very much, Liam. Andrew Lamb has the news headlines. Hi, Andrew.
2: Hi, Bob. A new disease is hurting otters living near the Bredour Lakes in Cape Breton. It appears to make them very itchy and can lead to infection and even death. Sam Morant will report on that. While the vast majority of wildfires in Nova Scotia are caused by humans, a provincial official says we're starting to see more fires caused by lightning. And Cape Breton University's already high campus vacancy rate is getting worse. That's according to documents released under Nova Scotia's Freedom of Information Law. Full newscast at 8:30.
0: All right, thanks very much, Andrew. 13 minutes after 8 o'clock and still with wildfires, they're raging across Canada. And heavy smoke continues to blanket parts of the country. And while this fire season is not the worst Canada has ever seen, dry and hot conditions could make it considerably worse. Here to bring us the latest is Lori Daniels. She's the Kerner Chair in Wildfire Coexistence at the University of British Columbia. Good morning, Lori.
3: Good morning.
0: How out of control are wildfires in Canada right now?
3: Well, in Canada, we have almost 1,000 wildfires burning across the country. We burn 2.9 million hectares, which is just above the long-term average. And so we are on track with 2 months to go in wildfire season to potentially be in one of those top 10 fire years again, as we were in 2023 and 2025 when we had such high impact and large area burned across the country. Right now, there's fires burning across the boreal forest and many evacuations up in the Northwest Territories. Lots of fires in northern Saskatchewan. Of course, the dramatic fires in Northwest Ontario impacting communities and forcing very traumatic evacuations right now. I've noticed it's rained in eastern Canada, so it looks like fire danger has come down, which is a sigh of relief. Hopefully, that will help to get those fires in Ontario under control. But out here in the West, it's just heating up. And at the end of last week, we had a 4,000 lightning strikes cause another 100 wildfires in just a 24-hour period here in BC.
0: Indeed, we're hearing that the Mooseland Road fire in Nova Scotia is being held this morning. So that's positive. But as you look across the country at the wildfires, is there anything particularly unique about them that we're witnessing this summer?
3: Well, we know many of the fires right now are up in our true boreal forest, which is typical because it's so vast and many of our fires burn there. But we know the boreal forest also requires really warm, dry conditions and droughty conditions in order for fires to start and then be sustained. And so really the low snowpacks that we've experienced in some parts of the country through the winter, and then the hot, dry conditions that we see building with heat domes in the summer are very concerning to me. And those are signs of climate change that keep impacting different parts of Canada and contributing to these extreme wildfires.

0: So it really says to me that we need to contribute to our reduction in fossil fuels and get climate change under control, but also adapt our forest and fire management to respond so that we can mitigate against future wildfires and the consequence for our communities.
1: We've heard from some in the U.S. that Canada should be doing a better job when it comes to forest management. Is that a fair criticism?
0: Well, I think there's always room for improvements. And we know that as climate is changing, our forests and wildfire are also changing. But that's true not only in Canada, but in the United States and around the world. So I think the criticisms that are coming from the United States are really unfair criticisms and really scoring political points on the backs of Canadians who are evacuated from their homes, whose homes and communities are burning. And it's really disrespectful to the wildland firefighters who are putting their lives on the line, in fact, to try to protect many, many of our communities. It's also true that in the far north of Canada, our country is so large that we can't get to all of the wildland fires and we can't try to put them out. And in fact, fire is an important part, or an essential part of our ecosystems. It's how the boreal forest is rejuvenated. It's how we create habitat diversity across landscapes to maintain biodiversity. So fire needs to be in our ecosystems. It would be ideal if we had less fire under these extreme conditions, causing damaging fires. And if we had more fire, perhaps prescribed and indigenous like cultural burning in the spring and the fall under cooler conditions, when we can control those fires and get the good benefits from fire without all the negative consequences, including large pulses of smoke that have such detrimental impacts for our health.
1: And as we were reminded earlier in the show, man-made fires are still, you know, some of the number one cause of wildfires, at least in this province. I know lightning is second, perhaps, but what more can we be doing to try to reduce the number of wildfires?
0: Yeah, so we know that, especially around urban areas and along transportation corridors, those are the areas that are more likely to have fires caused by people. And they can be accidental fires through industrial accidents. It could be power lines that come down or trees that hit power lines and start fires. It could be even vehicle accidents that also catch vegetation on fire. Those would be examples of things that are very difficult to control. We also know that people start fires with discarded cigarettes, campfires that aren't properly put out, recreational vehicles when we're out enjoying nature. Those are things that we could be more attentive to, and to make sure that we are preventing those sorts of accidental ignitions that are easily controlled. And so as much as possible, especially in the heat of the summer when we're having a big fire season, that prevention component is really critical. We can't stop lightning, and we know that lightning will also occur and start some fires. So let's give our wildland firefighters all the chance that they can by reducing our human ignitions and make sure that it's just the lightning ignitions that we need to be paying attention to. The other we can do is to become more fire smart. Literally get on the Fire Smart Canada website and find out how we can create defensible space around our homes and be prepared for wildfire. That could be as simple as mowing your grass and keeping it short, using rocks rather than plants right against your home, so creating rock gardens intermixed with your flowering plants and shrubs, and of course keeping decks and patios and roof lines clear of burnable debris. So in the case of fire that is creating sparks, your home is less likely to catch on fire.
1: Indeed, a local firefighter joined us earlier this morning saying some of those same things, Lori. So important that everybody can play their part. And we know that all together we can try to mitigate at least the number of wildfires that we experience. Really appreciate your thoughts on this. Thanks for joining us.
0: Well, thank you. And best of luck to all of you being impacted by fires in Nova Scotia.
1: Lori Daniels is the Kerner Chair in Wildfire Coexistence at the University of British Columbia. We reached her in Vancouver.
2: Well, turning to the weather now, a forecast from Tina Simkin, looking like a nice day ahead. Mix of sun and cloud expected today, and looks like so far so good, with chances for showers in the eastern mainland. Westerly winds, 30 gusting up to 50 kilometers an hour today, so a little windier than usual, with temps reaching to the low to mid-20s, a high of 24 degrees expected for today. Tonight, the skies will remain mostly clear.

0: become partly cloudy, with fog patches developing into the overnight, with northwest winds keeping things cool, a low of 12 degrees overnight tonight. Right now, though, it's 15 in Berwick, 16 in Truro, and 15 in Shearwater. In traffic, there's plenty to go around. A listener let us know there's a collision on Glendale Avenue in Lower Sackville. That's before both of the new roundabouts on the 102 overpass in the eastbound lane. Doesn't look too backed up at the moment is what I'm seeing, but we will see how that impacts the morning commute into the city. And speaking of morning commute, the Bedford Highway, still a factor there. Collision between Flamingo Drive and the Bedford Highway itself, even a section of the highway, Bedford Highway rather, closed between Flamingo and Northumberland. That's in the inbound lane. But looking at the rest of the peninsula, seeing some pickups on the McKay Bridge, but McDonald seems to be doing just fine, and looks like it's pretty peachy on the Armdale Roundabout and Forest Hills Extension. But if you do see anything out on the roads, let us know. 902-222-3802 is the traffic line.
1: Thank you, Liam. 21 minutes after 8 o'clock. Telling your own story can be a powerful experience, and next week, Halifax Pride and the National Arts Centre are joining forces to help elders in the local queer community do just that. Mary Ellen McLean is a performer, director, and former member of Halifax's Just in Time Theatre Company. She'll be running the NAC's Elder Queer Storytelling Workshop, and she joins us in the studio. Good morning, Mary Ellen.
2: Good morning, Bob.
1: So where did this idea come from?
2: It came out of a conversation with Heather Gibson, who's the executive producer of Variety and Popular Music at the NAC, National Arts Centre. Heather was our general manager, and near the end, like the last 5 years of Just in Time. And I was living in Gatineau, Ottawa area. And I approached her and I said, hey, let's do something together here at the NAC and let's talk about what we could do. And she said, how about we do something for the older queer folks in this city? I said, great. And that's where the storytelling came out of that conversation. And Heather and I just cooking up something.
1: All right. So here we are.
2: Yep.
1: The workshop is here.
2: Yes.
1: How does it work?
2: It actually is happening this week. So today is the first day. How does it work is for these intensive ones that I do at Halifax Pride and the one that I do in Ottawa, it's every morning we get together for 3 hours, in this case, 10 to 1. And I basically just give them the beginning tools of how to create a story. But the big thing is telling it. It's not about writing the story and reading it. So I take them through some very simple voice exercises. And also, it's a lot of fun. And it's about community building. And I think that's the strongest thing that comes out of it is these folks are sitting together in a room. Some of them, I've taught ones, folks that are in their 80s. So you have a real range, 50 to 80. Sometimes younger people sneak in, but that's okay. We let that go. And what for them is so powerful is they get to share these stories with each other in a room that's really safe. And the stories go from funny to very emotional. Mm-hmm. And, you know, for some of those folks, they're survivors of AIDS. And this is very important to keep those stories alive and their friends' stories alive. So that's kind of how we structure it. And then at the end of the 5 days, we, depending on how the group feels, they invite their friends and family to hear their stories. Because as storytellers, mm-hmm. the story only lives if there's a listener. So we need that component, that witnessing of storytelling.
1: They hear their stories. Does anybody write the stories down?
2: Yes. I get them to write ideas down. And listen, sometimes I've had people come in with puppets and tell stories. So for me, it's wide open, as you know, from my my world of physical theater and comedy and character work. I'm open to how you want to tell your story. But I do get them to write down the story. And what that does is it teaches them how a 2-minute story, what that looks like on the page. Because we can't be reading 10 minutes or presenting 10-minute stories with 10 people. We'll be there forever mm-hmm. in terms of, you know, sharing the stories. So, yes, I do help them get down their thoughts mm-hmm. and how to structure a story. And then throughout the week, what is great, they have time in the venue where we're working, studio where we're working, to just write. And what I do is I go around and I visit them. And I have little one-on-ones with them within the group. And then we always come back together at the end of the day. Yeah.
1: And you've done this in the past. There have been other workshops like this. Is there a particular story that stands out? Can you

0: share one now with us in the time that we have?
1: There's so many stories. One story sticks out, and it was a very sweet story. It was a woman living in Ottawa. She was going to university, and she just shared her first adventure into a bookstore that had a section of gay and lesbian literature and books. And just her talking about, she got off the bus and she walked past the store, all the way past the store, and came back and then walked away again. And that was the first day, because it was back in the 70s. So she, again, this was very scary for her. And then finally she came back one day and went in. And of course, the classic things of, I'm just looking around. And then she picks up a book, puts the book inside the other book and reads the book, and then goes up to the counter and gets the book. So it was a very sweet story, but she just talked about how empowering she felt leaving the store, had this book, and it was a real act for her of being a lesbian, being an out person.
0: And you said a sweet story. These stories cover the gamut from humorous to very serious subjects.
1: Yeah, there's a story that happened to a gentleman. He was working at a club out west, and he was a DJ, and he was having a great time. And he goes, wow, the lighting's really changing in here. What's going on? And somebody had come in and started a fire in the gay bar. Hmm. It was very scary, very frightening. And his depiction of that and him telling him how, when they caught the man who was doing it, and these people surrounded him, and he said it was a real moment of, okay, what are we going to do with this anger towards this person? They just were angry. They didn't hurt him or anything, but he was arrested and taken away. But so those are the stories. And for him, for that man too, he was talking about all his friends that are all gone now, because he's one of the few in his circle that survived AIDS.
0: So some powerful, poignant stories. Why is it important to preserve the stories of older queer people?
1: I think it is absolutely important. And I really want these stories to reach younger queer folks, given what's going on in the world in terms of homophobia and transphobia right now in this world. It is absolutely essential that we keep our stories as elder queers alive and present. And there's a lot of joy also that I think is really important to share. Mm. And I think it is really important for young folks to hear, younger queer folks to hear these stories, everybody really. And my goal is to do these across the country. And I would like to publish an anthology of these stories. I can't do all of the stories because I've done many of these workshops since 2023 now. So that is a goal of mine. And certainly Heather Gibson and I, this is the first time I've done it outside of Ottawa, and I'm so happy to be in my hometown in Halifax. So great.
0: And it all starts today.
1: Yes.
0: All right. Well, thanks for Meritz for coming in.
1: Yes.
0: And kicking it off with us. We really appreciate you spending some time with us this morning.
1: Thanks, Bob.
0: Thanks for coming in. Mary Ellen McLean, a performer and director, Elder Queer Storytelling, put on by the National Arts Centre. And if you'd like to sign up, you can do that through the NAC's website, nac.ca, and search for Elder Queer. As I say, the workshop's starting today and running throughout the week. All right, Liam.
2: Yeah, hey, Bob. The sun was shining very briefly, now gone behind some clouds. But looking at Tina's forecast, a mix of sun and cloud expected today, with chances for showers in the eastern mainland. Will be a little windier than usual, with westerly winds 30, gusting up to 50 kilometers an hour. And the temps will reach up to the low to mid-20s today, with a high of 24 degrees expected. The skies will remain mostly clear, then becoming partly cloudy by this evening, with fog patches developing overnight tonight, with northwest winds bringing in some cool air, a low of 12 degrees overnight tonight. And traffic, looks like the traffic incident on Glendale Avenue towards the 102 overpass has since been cleared up. However, the Bedford Highway collision still in play. If you do see anything out on the roads, last chance to get in and for the day, 902-222-3802 is the traffic line.
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3: This is CBC News serving Nova Scotia. Good morning, I'm Andrew Lamb. Here's what's making news. The Mooseland Road wildfire on Nova Scotia's eastern shore is being held. That means the fire is not likely to grow or move as long as conditions don't change. Jim Rutterham is Nova Scotia's Director of Fleet and Forest Protection. He says the rain over the weekend helped fire crews.
4: We had two pretty trying days on that fire.

0: temperatures are ranging anywhere from, say, 13 to 16 degrees. So it's mild. And right now the winds are light, but that will be changing this afternoon. They'll be picking up out of the west northwest, 20 gusting up to 50 kilometers per hour, especially along areas of the coast. We should climb to around 24 degrees. Now, the further east you are in the mainland, Pictou, Antigonish, and Guysborough County, maybe a slight chance for some sprinkles as the clouds build up again this afternoon. Those cumulus clouds, they may squeeze out a sprinkle or two, but that's going to be about it. No accumulating rain is expected today. And then tonight, temperatures dropping down between 12 and 15 degrees, with the winds becoming southwesterly overnight and some fog patches developing. Tomorrow, another beautiful day, other than the fact that we'll see some morning fog, a mix of sun and clouds, and temperatures warmer than today with a high of 26. And we do have some rain coming our way on Wednesday, so that looks good. Anywhere from 5 to 15 millimeters right now, it looks like. And we may have to adjust that as we get a little bit closer to Wednesday as the system moves in from the west.
1: All right. Well, we look forward to that and to what unfolds today. Tina, thanks very much. We'll talk to
0: you
1: tomorrow.
0: Welcome. Sounds good.
1: That is it for us today. I'm Bob Murphy, sitting in for Portia Clark. And we will be back tomorrow right at 5:55. Hope you can join us then. Talk to you then. Have a great afternoon today.

0: This is CBC Radio 1, 90.5 FM in Halifax. The Tragically Hip, a national celebration, a defining cultural moment. 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The CBC News is next. Coming up in an hour, it's Q.
1: You might know Paul Sun-Hyung Lee best as Appa on the hit show Kim's Convenience. But these days, he stars in another beloved series, Avatar: The Last Airbender. Paul will be here to talk about that role and the pressure of joining a hit franchise.
2: This is CBC News. It's 9 o'clock. Good morning, I'm Andrew Lamb. We begin with international news. The U.S. carried out another round of airstrikes on Iran overnight, the ninth straight night of attacks across the country. A U.S. military video shows missiles being launched toward Iran. The attack follows a deadly weekend for U.S. forces. Three service members were killed in Iranian strikes. Two were in Jordan, another in Iraq. Here's U.S. President Donald Trump.
3: Well, we feel very badly, but, you know, those great people, those great patriots were out there fighting that Iran cannot have a nuclear weapon. We hit them very hard again tonight, and we did that in honor of the probably three, as opposed to two, great patriots.
2: These latest casualties

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1: The Commonwealth Games are headed to Glasgow, Scotland. Athletes from 74 nations and territories will compete in sports like athletics, swimming, artistic gymnastics, and wheelchair 3-on-3 basketball. Anything can happen when the level of competition is this high. Don't miss any of the action from July 23rd to August 2nd. 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
2: You might know Paul Sun-Hyung Lee best as Appa on the hit show Kim's Convenience. But these days, he stars in another beloved series, Avatar: The Last Airbender. Paul will be here to talk about that role and the pressure of joining a hit franchise.
3: This is CBC News. It's 10 o'clock. Good morning. I'm Andrew Lam. We begin with national news. Close to a dozen new wildfires are burning in northern Ontario, bringing the total to just over 190 across the province. The flames destroyed a second First Nations community over the weekend. Their leaders say quicker action by governments would have prevented much of the devastation. Sarah Law reports.
4: Our main priority right now is to prevent loss of life.
5: Alvin Fiddler is Grand Chief of Anishinaabe Aski Nation. He says there needs to be more communication from provincial and federal officials about how the crisis is being managed.
4: There should be a more coordinated plan for the region, including supporting First Nations.
5: Since Nomegusasagagin burned down, Whitewater Lake First Nation has also been destroyed. It largely consists of seasonal camps and is only accessible 6 months a year by float plane. Riley Yesno is a scholar and member of Yabmaton First Nation. Yesno says the current situation reflects chronic underfunding in First Nations and a lack of political will to address climate change.
6: We live in a country where Indigenous people are made to be climate refugees in their own homelands.
5: Sarah Law, CBC News, Thunder Bay.
3: Back in the Maritimes. Experts say a recently released provincial alcohol strategy puts PEI ahead of much of the country. The strategy is aimed at reducing illness and harms linked to drinking.

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1: We're off for the summer, but this repeat is on.

But first, people in the oyster industry on Prince Edward Island are looking to the future to try to find a way around two diseases devastating the population of healthy oysters. As we've previously talked about, dermo and MSX have been taking a toll on businesses across the province. There's hope that a variety of oyster can be bred that's resistant to these diseases, although that could take up to a decade. Some people on PEI

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1: Tuesday on Information Morning, the increasing cases of violence directed at healthcare workers.
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0: Hi there, I'm Jane Sponigal, sitting in for Jeff Douglas, and this is Main Street. Con O'Brien of the Irish Descendants is here in Studio A. The band is releasing a new album this week called Our Tribute to Stan Rogers. He's our guest for Canada's Ocean Playlist that's coming right up. Also on the program, concern about that parasite that led to a massive recall of lettuce in the United States. As Cassie just said in her newscast, the investigation into the source might not be over. We'll talk with a food microbiologist about how authorities track contamination and why it can be so challenging. Also, your sibling can be your best friend and also the person who annoys you the most. And for parents, if you have kids at home this summer, you will likely see those dynamics play out over and over and over again. We'll get some advice from parenting writer S. Bear Bergman. And the future is bright for Canadian soccer. We'll hear from the youth team for the Halifax Wanderers taking on some of England's best young players. We'll have all those stories for you and more between now and 6 o'clock. And today, Rob Dublay, you're keeping an eye on the weather and the traffic. You're doing double duty.
1: We're going to start with the weather first, because I think Ryan would normally be here. He would take the lead. So if he were here, I'm sure what he'd be telling you is that we've got a bit of everything lined up for this week, from coastal fog to midweek downpours. But the good news here is that it's going to be a pretty stellar weekend. So starting tonight, winds dying down across the province. Now, if you're in Yarmouth or Halifax, you can expect to see a bit of overnight fog pass. Just rolling in. Temperature, cool, 12 degrees. Amherst and Port Hawkesbury up that way, you're in for a beautifully clear night. Temperature's a little bit cooler. And I'm stretching it when I say that, because I think we're looking at 11 degrees overnight. For Tuesday, it's going to be probably the pick of the week as far as the, you know, the summery conditions go. Mainly sunny across the province. Highs climbing to a warm 25, 26 degrees. Although if you are down in the southwestern parts of the province, like Yarmouth, that ocean breeze actually going to bring that temperature down to about 17 degrees. But no matter where you are, it's sunscreen, it's hats, hydration, all that stuff, because the UV index is actually going to be 8 tomorrow. For the midweek thing, I'm calling it a thing because a new weather system is moving in on Wednesday and it's going to stick around through Thursday. So we're expecting it to bring periods of rain for everyone. Temperature dropping to about 18 to 23 degrees, depending where you are in the province. However, it'll feel sticky overnight because you're going to have that cloud cover hanging around, which is going to make that humidity stick in, despite the fact that we will be seeing some precipitation. And then the good news is that if you have the weekend off, you've made it through the rain, you're looking forward to something on the weekend, that rain is going to clear out Friday morning, setting up a decent weekend right through till Sunday, a mix of sun and cloud across the board. Halifax, Amherst, Port Hawkesbury, all seeing comfortable temperatures, 23 to 26 degrees. Yarmouth a little bit cooler at 22. I will throw it out there as well that if you are up along the Canso Causeway, say you're in Port Hastings or Port Hawkesbury up there, there is a 60% chance of showers that may pass through on Saturday night. Just going to throw it there because you have some Saturday night plans. Just keep that in your back pocket. Yeah, it is, you know, 5-6 days away. It could change. But just, you know, note that is there if you're making any plans for this weekend. And as far as traffic goes, not too much happening at this point in the afternoon. Still pretty early. Yeah, we'll just throw it out. Highway 107 between Porter's Lake and Mineville. Road work happening there again today. Traffic moving slowly in both directions. More significantly, we're seeing slower traffic happening as you're headed in towards Dartmouth. So prepare for delays through there. 902-222-3802 if anything comes up in traffic this afternoon.
0: All right. Thanks, Rob. It's 8 minutes after 3 o'clock, and it's time for the Monday edition of Canada's Ocean Playlist. Today, with musical guest Con O'Brien. The Irish Descendants are releasing a new album this week. It's called Our Tribute to Stan Rogers. The album celebrates the towering legacy of Stan Rogers, whose songwriting shaped the cultural identity of Canadian folk music. For the Irish Descendants frontman, Con O'Brien, the tribute is deeply personal. Con began his musical journey in 1984, just 1 year after Rogers' passing, and he has spent more than 4 decades carrying forward the spirit of storytelling that Rogers championed. We'll chat with Con right after we take a listen to this from our tribute to Stan Rogers. Here's the Irish Descendants with Tiny Fish for Japan.

0: from our tribute to Stan Rogers, The Irish Descendants with Tiny Fish for Japan. Con O'Brien, welcome back to Main Street.
1: Thank you for having me.
0: So tell us about that song. Who was doing the vocals?
1: That's Madeline Carter. Madeline is our fiddle player. We have two fiddle players, but Madeline is from Aulac, New Brunswick. And she moved to Newfoundland 3 or 4 years ago doing some music courses, and we were lucky enough to find her. She's a veteran of the band now, 3 years in the ensemble, and she just turned 23 years of age, which I love because I think she brings the average age of the band back into the mid-30s these days, so that makes me feel much better.
0: And why that song and why Madeline singing that one?
1: Well, that song for me, way long time ago, like in the early 90s, there was a wonderful live concert held here in Halifax that was recorded, kind of the who's who of the East Coast musicians. And it was at the Rebecca Cohen, two nights, Brooks Diamond put it together. And there was two sisters, Mary and Rita Rankin, who sang that song. And I said to myself, that's one of the most beautiful songs. I mean, my family's been in the fish business, so Tiny Fish for Japan is something I know a lot about. And I always had that one in my back pocket, and I thought it would be much better for because of the treatment that they had given it, that we had a female voice on it, and along comes this beautiful, innocent little voice, and it's just, I don't have much hair, but it just all stood up in the back of my neck.
0: Yeah, it's beautiful. Well, let's talk about Stan Rogers. Can you remember the first time that you heard

0: one of his songs and what it meant to you?
1: Yeah, I sure can. As a budding musician, even before I started to play professionally, I would be, you know, dabbling in it, because for us, music happened in the kitchen. And I was, you know, always wanted to be a rock star of some sort. But there was a little pub in St. John's down on Water Street called Aaron's Pub that opened up in the early 80s, just after Stan Rogers had passed away. And there was a man that used to play there. His name was Bruce Moss. And Bruce would perform a number of Stan Rogers songs. And that's where my first introduction to Stan Rogers music came. And, you know, listening to the songs, listening to the stories of the songs was something that struck me. I grew up in a fishing family. My family's in the fish processing business. And those songs told our story. And it excited me because, you know, I was singing songs from my ancestral home, which are Irish songs. O'Brien was singing the Irish songs. But all of a sudden, I was hearing songs from, you know, Canso, Nova Scotia, and talking about fish plants and fishing and draggers catching too much fish, all the things that we were experiencing at that time. And I guess that showed us, or showed me, that our story was worth telling and that our story was important. And Stan Rogers, to me, since then, has always been a study. Over the years, the band has recorded some of his songs. With this tribute is our 18th album, so it's, you know, there's a lot, big body of work. So within that, there are our songs, and of course, we were part of that live recording at the Cone way back then, and we had a couple of songs on that album. And, you know, I've always had this wonderful connection to Stan Rogers' music because of that.
0: And Stan Rogers, he's been described as Canada's greatest storyteller. So what do you think separated him from everybody else?
1: I can say that, you know, he was the people's songwriter and storyteller wherever he went, whether that was on the out in the prairies, or if he was in the mountains or up north or in Canso, Nova Scotia. Wherever he went, he captured the essence of the place. He saw the people. He understood their struggles. He could do that in such an uncanny way. His observations were amazing. And, you know, to sit back and write a song about tiny fish for Japan, I mean, he's talking about is the change in the world. And, you know, one time you could take your own fish, but now it's got to go somewhere else. And, you know, the changes that come with that, and this, you know, that story is something that it's not contrived. He observed it and he told it.
0: Is there a lyric that of Stan's that stands out for you?
1: Oh, there's so many. And this tribute album has made me, it's almost like starting a new band, because there's a lot of material brand new to me, and you knew the songs, but you now had to go learn them, and so we're going to present them live. And so there was a lot of work for me to and for the band to put it together. But there's so many. I mean, his ability to tell the common man's story, it's incredible. And there's one of his songs called Lies. I don't know if you know it or not, but it talks about a woman who raised 7 children, and she's going off to the dance with her husband on Friday night, and she's looking in the mirror, and the lines in her face are hurting her. She's looking at them and thinking that she looks old, and that her beauty is no longer, and in her eyes she was starting to fade, but in his eyes she hadn't faded at all. And one of the, you know, why does that mirror tell such bitter lies? Mm-hmm. And she believed it, but he didn't. It didn't matter to him. And that's quite an observation when you think about how you put that song together. He was 33 years old when he died. So that was something that was an amazing, amazing thing for me to learn from picking out these songs.
0: To have that perception and observation at such an age. Was there a moment when this project shifted from being just like this idea to something that you and the band had to put out this album and had to make it?
1: Well, you know, I was given the idea for this album comes many years ago. And it comes from an industry leader here in Halifax that I know and have known for my whole career, and she's in the management business.

0: business. Her name is Shelley Nordstrom. And Shelley took in a set of ours somewhere along the line, and we did a couple of Stan Rogers songs in that set. And she came to me after and said, "You got to do a Stan Rogers album." And I put that in my back pocket. And, you know, we're always trying to reinvent something because times have changed in the industry. And project albums are seem to me like they're a little bit becoming important. And you don't sell records like you used to, but you get people to come out to shows. And, you know, the Irish Descendants demographic profile is, I always call it, we're Hasbro age. We're 9 to 90. And, you know, the older generations know Stan Rogers songs. And I had a young man from Newfoundland just sent me, he's 17 years old, just sent me his version of the Mary Ellen Carter.
1: Wow.
0: Wondering what I thought of it. And, you know, they're back, you know, that wave is going to happen again. And if we help reintroduce his music a little bit, that'll be a wonderful thing.
1: We're going to, oh, sorry, Stan songs are sacred to fans. How do you honor those while still making them sound like yourself and the Irish Descendants?
0: Well, you take your strengths. You know, over the years, I've been blessed with a pretty strong voice and always having wonderful musicians around me, and the current band is second to none. So you take those strengths and you apply them in a way without changing the songs too much, but giving your touch and your little pat on the head for those songs. And, you know, they are sacred songs. Those stories are sacred, but those stories really need to be told and retold. And for anybody who's a fan of the band, I think they're going to be really pleased with what we've done.
1: We're going to play another piece of music. Tell us a bit about the Blue Nose.
0: Oh, my God.
1: Should I just give you about 10 minutes here?
0: Well, I mean, the iconic Blue Nose, yeah. You know, she was, she didn't get her picture on the dime for no reason. You know, as a symbol of our strength, especially our maritime strength, you know, schooners in Atlantic Canada and over Newfoundland are, you know, sacred. And the Blue Nose is the most sacred one of all time. You know, the one of the lines in that song is those Gloucester boys with their token bit of cat. She wasn't something built for speed, for race and speed. She was a fishing boat.
1: Right.
0: And she went to the Grand Banks and they worked hard and they went off in their dories and caught the codfish and came back and salted aboard that boat, same as they had done for centuries. And, you know, she's so sacred, not only to Nova Scotia, to the whole country. Everybody where were we the other day? And someone said, "Do you know anything about the Blue Nose?" And it was someone from the Ukraine. And they said, "No, I don't know about the Ukraine." And someone pulled out a 10-cent piece and showed, there she is.
1: Yeah.
0: So that's how important she is. And that song captures, you know, the essence of what we think of that boat and that vessel. And, you know, we're fiercely proud of that. You Nova Scotians own it, but we all want a part of that.
1: Well, we're called the Blue Nosers for
0: that
1: reason. Yeah. Well, from their upcoming album, our tribute to Stan Rogers, here's the Irish Descendants with the Blue Nose.

0: from their upcoming album, our tribute to Stan Rogers. That was the Irish Descendants with Blue Nose. I'm here with Con O'Brien from the Irish Descendants. And Con, we mentioned that Stan's songs are sacred to fans. Were there songs you deliberately chose not to record because they just felt untouchable or like too iconic?
1: No. No. You know, some of, I mean, if you're going to really size up his repertoire, there's a lot of great songs, but right. there's some really, really, you know, they'll go beyond him. People will, the Northwest Passage, we just talked about off the air, that song will go on forever. And it's a Canadian anthem, mm-hmm. and it, you know, tells an important story and talks about an important story in that journey. So there's, you know, there's a lot of songs. Now, there's nothing that I didn't want to touch.
0: Okay.
1: The biggest problem was trying to sort out, and you know, there's such a body of work that there's so many that I couldn't do. You only have so much space on. This is a double vinyl album. That's 19 tracks on it. And that's a lot of work and a lot of music to put together for one recording. And what didn't go on it was the hardest thing.
0: It sounds like maybe there'd be enough for a volume two.
1: You never know. You okay. never know. I'm only young, so we can revisit that idea.
0: When people listen to this album from start to finish, what do you hope they learn?
1: Well, I think that one of the things about vinyl, and we're going back into vinyl, which is, you know, I mean, I was of the age, the Irish Descendants were the first band in Newfoundland to release a CD.
0: Whoa.
1: So it went from that technology, which was cassette, over to CDs, and now that's gone, and now the young crowd are listening to records again.
0: Mm-hmm.
1: And what I love about that is that you go over and you lay the needle on the record, and you walk away from it, and you can't change it.
0: You don't hit shuffle.
1: You got to listen to the whole thing. The whole thing tells a story. And as you know, we've been making records over the years, we always are cognizant of, you know, what goes on the record. So I think that's one of the things that I liked about this process, knowing that people were going to listen to it and listen to all of it. So there's, you know, that's the most important thing, because, you know, we work hard. We really work hard in the studio, putting together, arranging, and coming up with the ideas for songs, and in every record that's been made. And it's important that people don't just listen for one song, and they want to hear the whole thing. And that's the nice part of this project.
0: Has recording this album changed the way you think about your own legacy as the Irish Descendants?
1: Well, I maybe subconsciously, you know, you think about that. The Irish Descendants, you know, I'm the lowest common denominator in that ensemble. And we started in May of 1990, and there's been, last year was our 35th anniversary, and we had a big box set. We put out a thing called 35 for 35, which was 35 songs for 35 years. And when you look at the history of the band, because I wrote a book for it as well, you know, there's been over 40 members in this band over the years. So it's not about Con. It's about the you know, when you come out to see an Irish Descendants show, you expect a level of musicianship that's quality. You expect that you're going to be told a good story. You're going to laugh. You could cry, and that's one of the things that we've prided ourselves on. And when we record, one of the things that's very important is that whatever we put on a tape can be reproduced on the stage.
0: Right.
1: And so when you come out to our shows, what you see is what you get. And, you know, that's one of the important things. And I still love to perform. There's an intoxication that's involved with getting up there and being able to reach people and, you know, and again, make them laugh, make them happy, make them, you know, just think about their lives at a given time and forget about their troubles sometimes. So that's important to us.
0: Well, and that seems like such a key to still have a love of performing, right? Like that's the bottom of
1: airports, but I love stages.
0: Right.
1: And, you know, being in front of an audience and getting the feedback, and you can see it, you can feel it. And I got bitten by that bug really early on. I was a young guy, self-conscious about my life. And all of a sudden, I'm 23 years of age and I can get up on the stage and affect someone in whatever way. And that was like, I was almost like I was an actor. So it was kind of cool, and that feeling has never gone away, never goes away.
0: Yeah. Now, before you get to rest on this legacy, you have a busy week ahead. Where and when can people catch The Descendants?
1: Well, tomorrow night we're in Pictou at the DeCasse Center, where we will present the full Stan Rogers show. And okay, this is only the second time we'll perform it. We did one performance because we're doing some television work with it as well. That's a secret, but we have a film crew with us this weekend. And we'll shoot some stuff at the Stan Rogers Festival on Wednesday night. We're playing at the Canso Fire Hall, where we will drop this record. And for me, that's one of the highlights of this whole project. I was to go down to the festival. The festival is 30 years old this year. I was at the first one.
0: Okay.
1: So to be part of that, and the friends that we've made over the years, and then we'll perform at the festival. I think we have four appearances at the festival between the rest of the week. But on Saturday, we come back up here to Halifax to do two shows at the Carlton. We're doing a matinee, which is there's a limited number of tickets left for that, and then the evening show is sold out. So, we're gonna sing Stan Rogers songs in Halifax. That's where a lot of this happened, and for us, that's I'm gonna see some old friends and old fans, and hopefully some new ones as we make our way. And it's a project that's gonna keep us busy for the next couple of years, because his legacy crosses this country, and we hope to bring it to theaters and festivals across the country for the next couple of. I'm on to get 200 shows. That's it. That's no big deal.
0: And hopefully you won't be a broken man on a Halifax pier.
1: Oh, my God. I have a good story about that. You want to hear it?
0: Yes.
1: A minute?
0: Yes.
1: So we walk into the lower deck around 91, and the manager says, "So do you do the Sonny's Dream, Ron Hines song?" I said, no, we're not that kind of band. We're into more
0: trad
1: sort of thing. Yeah. What about Barrett's Privateers? Oh, no. Every band from here to Vancouver is singing that. We're not doing that one. Oh, well, you're not getting paid. And so we've spent the afternoon out in the, I think it was the Sheraton Hotel at that time, mm-hmm. in our van, learning both those songs. And for most nights, ever since, I've performed them just in case we wouldn't get paid.
0: Well, that is a great song to go out on. Another great thing before we play this one last piece of music, we have two copies of the new album to give away. So if you would like to have your own CD, you can be the fifth or seventh caller. You can call Rob Dublé at 1-800-565-1940. Callers 5 and 7, you'll win the new album. Con, thank you so much for coming in. And while you get ready to dial, let's listen to this last song. This is from their upcoming album, our tribute to Stan Rogers. Here's the Irish Descendants with Free in the Harbor.
2: Well, it's Blackfish at play in Hermitage Bay, from Push Through across to Bois Island. They broach and they stop.

0: From their upcoming album, our tribute to Stan Rogers, the Irish Descendants with Free in the Harbor. Our tribute to Stan Rogers has a vinyl release date of September 1st. The Irish Descendants play the DeCoste Center in Pictou County, in Pictou, tomorrow. They have an album release show at the Canso Fire Hall in Canso on Wednesday night. And they're headlining the Stanfest main stage in Canso on Friday. Then there's two shows at the Carlton this Saturday. Saturday night is sold out, but there are still limited tickets for the matinee. And we were giving away two CDs, two copies of the new album. And our winners are Jan Matthews in Dartmouth and Jane Johnstone in Truro. So we will get those to you as soon as possible. Rob Dublay.
1: Two Janes on a Monday?
0: I mean, and a Jan, which if you add
1: Jan,
0: an
1: Jane
0: E. Jan,
1: yeah, I know. Then. I'm Jan, and this is my cousin Jane and my other cousin Jane.
0: Exactly.
1: Yeah, it's one of those situations.
0: I mean, and I have to say, Rob, you were the one taking the calls. I had no influence on Jane's or Jan's winning.
1: I just...
0: There's no preferential treatment there.
1: No. I just answer, and I'm caller one, looking for caller five. Try again, please. Caller two, looking for five. Try again, please. And that's just the way. That's the way it happens sometimes.
0: There you go. Well. Yep. Sometimes it's just the way it happens with traffic. It's a good day or a bad day. Is that a segue?
1: No, there is, because you know how Con O'Brien makes everything better?
0: Yes.
1: Yeah, well, during your chat with Con, there is a report of an incident that happened on the 102 headed south.

0: just before that turn off to Hammond's Plains Road, and traffic was starting to build up, and I was thinking, uh-oh, it's a little intense there. It's starting to look, but it cleared up. There's still an active incident, whether this is a, you know, stalled car, flat tire, that type of situation. There's no longer heavy traffic moving in that area. So if you're headed south on the 102, you're coming up on Hammond's Plains Road, just keep your eyes open just to make sure that, you know, you give enough room on the side of the road just to make sure that everything is okay. I would say the same thing for traffic today. If you're in Timberlee, you're on the St. Margaret's Bay Road area near St. Andrew's Anglican Church. Incident reported there. No major traffic tie-ups happening in that area. The only busy spots I see on the board are Hammond's Plains Road, headed west as you're headed into that intersection before Larry UTech and Lucasville. It's there today. I would say, you know, 4 to 5 days a week, we do see that there. And also the 106, which is this stretch of highway that exists between Pictou and Caribou. So if you're going to or from the ferry, there is heavy traffic in both directions. There must be some construction or something happening in the area because it's slow to the same point in either direction. And so from end to end, we're looking at about five and a half kilometers of heavy-ish, slower than average traffic happening there. So if you have any details on anything this afternoon, we'd love to hear from you at 902-222-3802.
1: There's one word that's hard to miss at the grocery store these days: protein. It's marketed as a muscle builder, weight loss solution, and as an aging fix. It's sold in tubs, bars, and lots of other foods. Joining us to explain if protein delivers on these promises is our health contributor, Dr. Iris Gorfinkel. She's a family physician and a clinical researcher. Welcome back.
2: Thanks for having me back, Jane.
1: So what does protein do in the human body? That seems like a good place to start.
2: No exaggeration. It is a building block of life. It makes most of the cell's dry mass. It helps carry out most of the work cells do. Our bodies rely on literally tens of thousands of different proteins. It forms muscle, skin, bone, blood vessels, heart, lungs, brain, liver, kidneys. It is fundamental to our immune response. Without protein, our gut wouldn't be able to fix the lining. We wouldn't be able to form new memories. And of course, our hormones, many of them come from proteins. They are made from proteins. Insulin, growth hormone, thyroid hormone. You know, hormones that tell us whether we're hungry or full. Name it. GLP-1, leptin, ghrelin. Proteins that break down our food. Lipase, amylase. All. Proteins, antibodies or proteins, blood clotting factors or proteins. Protein is also, of course, an energy source. Just like carbohydrates, proteins provide 4 calories per gram.
1: So if they provide like 4 calories of energy per gram, I guess how much protein does a person need in their diet? Like, do we need all those extra protein products that are sold in the stores?
2: Yeah, well, it depends on our age. So pound for pound, we need the most protein in our first year of life because we're growing the fastest. Now, that growth slows during childhood, but it still remains fairly high, our needs. You know, so once a teenager, that teen growth spurt hits, protein needs again, they start to climb. Most healthy adults need, and this is just a quick guess, right? About, if you take your weight in kilograms, and that's about how many grams of protein you need.
1: Okay.
2: So it's just a quick way to calculate it. So what does that come to? It's about the size of the palm of the hand, not including the fingers. So the bigger the palm, the more protein. And as it turns out, men and women, we actually require the same amount of protein per kilogram. And so what happens? Men have bigger bodies, so they have bigger hands. So this rule roughly scales, you know. So it usually works out to about, well, for somebody my hand size, half a cup of cottage cheese, half a cup of beans or lentils, or a palm-sized piece of meat, fish, or tofu. And ideally, we would have that amount of protein at each meal, a palmful of protein at each meal, because that's what's going to support muscle growth better than loading it all into one gigantic 3-palmful meal. Once we reach 50, protein should in fact be the star of most meals, because that's going to help limit the loss that aging will do to muscle and bone. Too much protein, though, can be hard on the kidneys, so patients with severe kidney disease should check with their clinician.
1: Well, and you mentioned hormones earlier and that proteins make up hormones, so then

0: a big part of life for half the population is the impact of menopause. So what when you are going through menopause, what how much protein do you need then?
1: You know, we start losing both muscle and bone from our early 30s. In fact, we lose up to 5% of our muscle mass every decade. Now, once we reach 50, that loss more than doubles. We start to lose about 10% of both our muscle and bone mass every decade that follows. Adequate protein is not going to stop that, but it will slow it down. The menopause can damage sleep, cause weight gain, make us less able to exercise. You know, our risk of belly fat, diabetes, cholesterol, and blood pressure all go up. And with it, the risk of having a heart attack or stroke. So having enough protein can not only improve bone density, but reduce fractures and improve recovery after fracturing. So that's especially true when it's combined with calcium, vitamin D, and resistance training. So we should put an end to the myth that building bone is only about calcium and vitamin D. It's also very much about enough protein. It's very much about building that muscle mass and strength. You know, and we women, we have to make sure we're getting that protein. We have to think of it as a frailty fighter.
0: And what about people who are taking GLP-1s like semaglutide? How much protein do they need?
1: You know, so this is the way it works. For every 3 pounds a person loses on a drug like Ozempic or Wegovy, 2 pounds are going to be fat and 1 is going to be muscle. So the weight loss that comes with diet and exercise is actually similar. For every 2 pounds of fat we lose, 1 pound of muscle tends to go. So whether or not a person takes a GLP-1, that ratio can shift toward more fat and less muscle loss with a higher protein diet combined with resistance training. So that's what's going to really prevent that. That's not always easy to do because guess what GLP-1s do? They lower our appetite. They reduce our cravings. So most people on GLP-1s are going to eat less. And that's why guidelines stress nearly doubling the amount of protein. So instead of 1 palm full a meal, we're talking about 2. A full cup of cottage cheese, a whole cup of cooked lentils, or 2 palmfuls of meat, fish, tofu, or chicken.
0: And then which supplements can help push up muscle mass?
1: So the strongest evidence is for creatine monohydrate. Adding 3 to 5 grams a day to a regular strengthening program actually reliably boosts muscle strength and muscle mass compared to placebo. And that's true for both the young and older adults. Protein supplements can also help. Check out this large review of 49 trials. This was in healthy adults. They found that adding extra dietary protein, whether as collagen or whey, that did help increase muscle size and strength during weight training. But the benefits tend to end once a person gets to that 2 palmfuls of protein with each meal. Beyond that, adding more protein doesn't tend to build more muscle. It also doesn't work by itself. It has to be combined with strengthening exercises in order to work. People have to do weightlifting. There's just no getting around that. TheraBands. You know, for most other popular pills and powders, though, the evidence is weak or at best mixed. And sometimes it's just pure all-out marketing. Keep in mind that Health Canada largely relies on clinicians reporting complications from supplements. But that rarely happens. So complications, most of them, go unreported. It remains a buyer beware world.
0: All right. Dr. Gorfinkel, thank you so much for this.
1: Many thanks for having me.
0: Dr. Iris Gorfinkel is a family physician and a clinical researcher.

0: the future looks bright for the next wave of soccer players in Halifax. Yesterday, the U21 team for the Halifax Wanderers played the youth academy of the Premier League squad, Nottingham Forest. The young players battled it out in Mount Pearl, with Nottingham Forest scraping out a 2-1 win over Halifax. The teams will rematch in Charlottetown on Friday. My colleague Colin North spoke with Matt Feegan this afternoon. Matt is the vice president of football operations for the Halifax Wanderers. They talked about the match and the exciting future ahead for young Canadian players.
1: Obviously, the result ended up with a 2-1 win for Nottingham Forest, but at this level, with the development program and the academy, we're really focused on performance and how individual players show up in these games. I think the experience overall has been fantastic for them to compete against players who, believe it or not, in the UK are getting signed for over $1 million to move clubs, even at that age, at 16 and 17. So for our boys to get a chance to compete and excel at this level is a really good step, and we're just really proud to be able to arrange these things and give the talent in this region an opportunity to test themselves against a caliber of opposition that they wouldn't normally get in the region.
2: So when you see the U21 team for the Halifax Wanderers try to go toe-to-toe with these guys, how does it make you feel?
1: Well, we as the Halifax Wanderers, we have our own stated goal, which is to get 6 players regularly into first team contracts by 2030. So we're on a path towards that. So even just the short-term impact of seeing these boys be able to test themselves and the games are very competitive, it's a confidence builder for these boys as well. For our coaching staff, it's also, you learn a lot of things when they're competing in front of crowds that they're not used to playing in front of, or they're dealing with travel, or how do they deal with like meetings, and how do they eat when they're on the road. There's a lot of insights that you gain as a professional club on the way that players prepare themselves, and all things like mentality are pieces that we're trying to add to what I've always believed has been a really good solid technical core in this region. It's just, can we help take these top players and prepare them for hopefully a future at some point in the professional game, or just even at the highest level they can achieve through the universities and get an education through football as well.
2: Is there anything that you've sort of learned as you've gotten more into this development process about just how nuanced this part of the game is?
1: Yeah, I think you learn a lot about when you see players come out of the local club system that has had its own successes to a certain extent in terms of preparing players. Maybe a player like Jacob Schaffelberg has had to leave the region, for example, but we learn a lot by having the chance to work with these players day-to-day, our coaching staff, and right down to our medical sports science department and all of the administrative elements of the club. You learn so much about individual players and their ability to like command the respect of people in the room, to look you in the eye, players that are willing to leave home to relocate to our market in order to be part of this. And I think that it's quite often, and you see it right up to the very top of the game, that mentality and mindset have such a huge piece to play, no matter which level you're going to. And that applies to all sports, really. It's not just specific to football or soccer. It's something that when a player has the chance to go on to the next level, we really see ourselves as trying to develop individual people, not just footballers, but trying to spend time with them off the field. And we have a really good program around life skills that we're trying to help these young guys, from things like how to manage your money and how to manage your food and your sleep and your nutrition and things like that. So it's all a pretty holistic approach to trying to get this players from this region, or players relocating to the region, try to be ready for the pro game in the future. You know, we really use the saying a lot of when the tide rises, all the boats rise with it. So we want to try to do that and help clubs in our region get stronger so they can attract better players. And if the game can continue to grow, and we see what it's already had across this country with the World Cup, then hopefully the momentum is trending in the right direction. It has an impact across all the levels of the game.
2: I was just going to bring that up. We had the World Cup final on the same day as this match against Nottingham Forest's Youth Academy. We had some of the U21 players for the Wanderers. They played in the match against Toronto FC for the senior team. And I guess, what are you kind of hoping for the future as we're kind of riding this wave?
1: Well, yeah, it's a really exciting time to be involved in the game in Canada.

0: this, and hopefully the legacy of the World Cup continues to compound over the next few years. As a league in the Canadian Premier League, we have to sign at least three Canadian under-21 players, and they have to combine for 2,000 first-team minutes through the season. So our top-end team has to focus on youth. And it's an area of the game that we've really tried to invest in. And obviously, we've signed a few players that have come from elsewhere at a young age to try to be there. But my hope is that all the work we're putting into right now, our under-18 team, can start to be the next generation of player that earns those contracts. And again, we would love nothing more that this team represents the region in players. We know that fans want to get out and see players from their region represent themselves. You know, even yesterday in the game in Newfoundland, we had players from Newfoundland playing for us. We had players from New Brunswick, from Nova Scotia. We've previously had players from Prince Edward Island. So it's a moment of pride for us that we want to do it. And at the end of the day, the sad reality of sports is, or professional sports, is that a few small percent make it to the very, very top. But our job, and I see my job, is to try to present the opportunity for these players to go on and take that, and then just let the game command their journey for them, and hopefully they can go on as far as they can get with their own talent. Well, even being in Mount Pearl yesterday and seeing so many Halifax Wanderers jerseys, and you know, the PA announcing the team coming on and saying, "Your own Halifax Wanderers, here we are in Newfoundland." And it was the same last year. We were in New Brunswick. This Friday we play in Charlottetown PEI, and the clubs and the fans in those markets, they always get out to support us as if we're one of their own as well. And the reality is that we all know that in Atlantic Canada, we put ourselves first. We're us against them, and we want to compete at the national level at the Canadian Premier League and represent this entire region, not just Halifax, not just Nova Scotia. So there's a lot of pride for us, and we see this international series, and now it's in its fourth year. We've been to seven different markets in the last 4 years across Atlantic Canada, and it's been something that's helped us bring our brand on the road as well and try to connect in these communities, and we're just looking forward to continuing to grow it.
1: The U21 team will be rematching Nottingham Forest Youth Academy on Friday, so that'll be July 24th. They're going to be in Charlottetown, Prince Edward Island. It was a 2-1 game victory for Nottingham Forest. What are you hoping to see for this game coming Friday?
0: Well, it's always a competitive game. I mean, I'll tell you, that game was so close yesterday that even to the 89th minute, both sides were talking about, let's go to penalties if it's a tie here. So that game ended 2-1 in the last moment, which is always exciting anyway. So these games are close. Walking off the pitch, and literally for a friendly, our boys have tears in their eyes because they wanted to win that game. It tells you something about what it means for them. And the players we've seen who've played in these games in the past have gone on to Canadian Premier League contracts, MLS contracts, NCAA U Sport contracts. So these games mean a lot every single week. So we're looking forward to another great game. And everybody takes it really, really seriously. And we're looking forward to getting a good crowd out in Charlottetown at UPEI. And it's a market we've always gone to every year, and we look forward to being back there again.
2: That's Matt Feegan of the Halifax Wanderers speaking with the CBC's Colin North. The Wanderers U21 team will go up against the Nottingham Forest Academy again on Friday at UPEI's Turf Field. Game time is 6 p.m. Coming up after the news, the World Cup is over, but some say the real work for Canadian soccer starts now. We'll talk with Gareth Wheeler, lead commentator for One Soccer, about how Canada can keep the momentum going and create more opportunities, young players like the ones we've just heard about. Rob Dublay,
3: mm-hmm.
2: Are there opportunities for great traffic?
3: There's opportunity.
2: I mean, like for getting home, great pathways.
3: Well, yeah, okay. Depends
2: traffic.
3: Which way you go. So if you're a typical user of the Windsor Street Exchange, we do a report of an incident that has happened in the exchange just as you're coming out of it, just before that hairpin turn that gets you down to Joe Howe. So basically, as you're headed out towards the Bedford Highway, traffic's a little busy through there, backed up onto the McKay Bridge, but not all the way across yet, which is a good thing, and notice that I do say yet. Also, report of an incident on Hammond's Plains Road just before the intersection with Larry Utech. Traffic's busy there.
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4: 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Or those who prefer to battle the brutal elements of the Antarctic. The super wealthy sure get bored easily. Billionaire.

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1: You might know Paul Sun-Hyung Lee best as Appa on the hit show Kim's Convenience. But these days, he stars in another beloved series, Avatar: The Last Airbender. Paul will be here to talk

0: doctor is standing by for a conversation. Then she did it first. We'll get tips for overcoming sibling squabbles so your kids can make it the most of this of summertime fun from parenting writer S. Bear Bergman. Following the 4:30 news, they're noisy, they're everywhere, and it turns out they're pretty clever too. European starlings have been in Nova Scotia for more than 100 years. Researchers at St. Mary's University have been studying them for the past 20. We visit the campus to find out why these songbirds make fascinating subjects. And 1 hour from now, more about a story we just heard about in the news from contact tracing and salad in the wake of a U.S. investigation into contaminated lettuce. We'll hear about how authorities track contamination and why it can be challenging. Rob Dublé, you've been tracking traffic?
1: Yeah, good news for users of the Windsor Street Exchange. That incident there has been cleared away. Heavy traffic still coming across the McKay Bridge, but it's just newly cleared away. So give it a couple of minutes. Hopefully that will get back to good. Wish I could say the same thing for the Hammonds Plains Road area westbound before Larry UTech. There's still an incident listed there. That does make things get a little gummy in the area, so keep your eyes open there also. One reported on the 118 along Lake William. Traffic just starting to slow up in that area. So as you're headed that way, keep your eyes open. I don't have a lot of details on that one too. So if you have any more information on that, we would love to hear from you. Also, don't forget there's road work happening today on the 103 down near Mahone Bay and the 102 in the Elmsdale area. Both of those areas are experiencing slower than average traffic flow off and on. So you're going to have to keep your eyes open there. 902-222-3802 is the number to text or call with any information this afternoon. Now, here's Cassie with the headlines.
2: Thanks, Rob. Well, it's been a deadly few days on Nova Scotia roads. RCMP in Cape Breton say a 61-year-old woman from Port Dover, Ontario, died after the motorcycle she was on crashed on Highway 105 in Queensville on Friday. The man driving the motorcycle suffered minor injuries. Then this morning on the Bedford Highway, a 66-year-old man was killed when the motorcycle he was driving was rear-ended near Flamingo Drive. And on Friday, a 71-year-old cyclist was sent to hospital in critical condition after the driver of a pickup truck opened his door into the cyclist's path in Halifax. He later died in hospital. And also in the news, Halifax residents will only be voting electronically in future city elections. The Nova Scotia capital has become the first major Canadian city to eliminate paper ballots following city council approval. And I'll have more news at 4:30.
0: Thanks, Cassie. It's 8 minutes after 4 o'clock. The final whistle has blown on the Men's World Cup. And while this tournament may be over, the impact in Canada could last a long time. Could being a key word here. What has to happen to channel all that excitement into a new generation of soccer players and fans? Joining us now is Gareth Wheeler, lead commentator for One Soccer, a soccer channel and streaming platform. Gareth joins us from Toronto. Welcome to Main Street.
3: Thank you. Good afternoon.
0: I am probably going through World Cup withdrawal, maybe like yourself and lots of other fans. The World Cup has created a lot of excitement around soccer in Canada. How do we build a stronger soccer culture here?
3: That was a really, really fun 6 weeks for anyone that likes sport, and especially celebrating Canadian soccer and Canadian sport. The game has never been more popular in this country, and that is especially true from a Canadian perspective. Oftentimes people galvanized or got together and loved the World Cup and celebrated it from a much different perspective, whether you're celebrating where your family comes from or where your ancestors are from, or maybe just a player or team that you like to support. But this time around, it was about Canada, Canada first. And that is a very cool scenario where it's really something that we can build on. But the same impediments, the same roadblocks exist that have always existed to growing the game in this country. Geography, climate, and investment. Now, the first two, there's not much we can do about that without investment. So that's the big thing here. Just money needs to come into the game, but there needs to be the structure to support it as well. Oftentimes across this country, when we're talking about development or youth soccer or the organization of the game in this country, period, it hardly resembles the success of Hockey Canada. Instead, it's a bunch of people politicking or trying to hold on to what they have rather than trying to grow the pie to begin with. So it's going to take some compromise. It's going to take some forward thinking, some superior organization, and proving to investors that this is a sport and really a channel that's worth investing in.

0: And I think on the balance of it, people loving and experiencing the World Cup in their own backyard, I think the case is already being made that it's possible to grow this well beyond where we currently stand.
1: Well, and here in Nova Scotia, we are so excited to see the Maritime Messi, Jacob Schaffelberg, take the pitch. So that was extra exciting for us here.
0: Yeah, I like the Maritime Messi. I call him the Maritime Mbappe because he kind of plays a little bit more like Mbappe with speed. And he's the type of person that's had to go elsewhere to find opportunity. Mm-hmm. Now with the CPL club, the Halifax Wanderers and the Tides in the NSL coming in, right before our eyes, there's living examples of ways that football and soccer can work in this country. But just the span and the scope of it all has so much room to grow. And we need that through infrastructure. And infrastructure and new stadiums and fields creates opportunity for the next generation. So Jacob, thankfully, has been the exception to the rule. But we need more Maritime Messies to emerge. And we need to create the conditions in order to do so.
1: Or maybe Maritime, well, I guess what would start with Truro Torres's, I guess, to score that winning goal. I know other countries, like their Nordic countries, have built like those indoor kind of soccer domes. Is that something that could work in our climate here?
0: Yeah, of course. All these come with a relative cost, and there is more and more indoor facilities across this country. That's why the great debate about whether you play on a natural surface or an artificial surface. And countries like Norway and Iceland, who have had a level of success in recent years, have really forward-thinking hybrid surfaces. But once again, those come with a cost. But beyond that, you know, the facilities are one thing, but we just need a structure that can support it. We need a proper footballing pyramid where parents, I don't care if your kids are 6 and 7, all the way up to 17, you understand the structure, the ground that you're playing within, and that everything leads to the top, which should be professional soccer in this country. So once we have a little bit more clarity and support of what that looks like, both for young boys and girls, then I think that we'll be in a better place. Because the world is kind of, the soccer world in Canada is kind of like the Wild West to a certain degree. It's murky. It's a bunch of people disagreeing with one another, trying to implement their own ideas rather than looking to compromise and do what's best for the game overall.
1: And the women's national team has shown that Canada can compete with the best in the world. So what can the men's team learn from their success?
0: I'm not sure what they can learn, because the women's soccer in this country, Canada was ahead of the curve in terms of their investment and prioritizing women's soccer well before other maybe more prominent soccer nations jumped on board. But I think what needs to happen is, whether you're part of the men's program or the women's program, simply put, we need to work together. There's collective shared aims and goals, which are plain to see, whether it's sharing and being part of infrastructure projects to build stadiums or join clubs so they're moving forward in the right way, whether it be within structure, business, investment ideas, investment concepts within this country, organizationally, certainly speaking, there shouldn't be a divide there whatsoever. The women's clubs should be men's clubs, and men's clubs should be women's clubs, and they should be working together under the same umbrella. And I think with more kind of convergence and them working together towards shared goals that which will benefit the sport for both the men's and women's program in this country, I think inevitably we'll find ourselves in a much better place.
1: And how do we get more kids into soccer? And then once they're into it, like, make sure that they have the support and opportunities to keep developing and growing in the sport?
0: Yeah, I mean, this is the toughest argument to make. Why soccer over any other sport? And I think that the answer is showing that there's opportunity to potentially have a career, a future playing that sport. That's why across European countries, which are having so much success at World Cups now, we just saw a World Cup final where Spain completely played Argentina off the field. And before that, the four previous winners have all been from European nations. There's less of a competitive nature between soccer or football and the other sports, because the soccer is king. It's number one on the pecking order. In this country, there's hockey, there's baseball, there's a number of different options. And in a northern climate, making that case that playing what typically is a summer sport is a good kind of future investment for kids that want to have a real go at it. So I think that these professional clubs are a huge part of it, and understanding what the pathways are to grow and build yourself into an industry where you know there is a future.

0: future. That doesn't necessarily have to be just playing. I'm talking about coaching, broadcasting, from an administrative perspective, refereeing, a business, sales, marketing perspective. Quite frankly, the industry just needs to grow. It needs to mature, and there needs to be ready-made opportunities. Without that, it's very difficult to make the case, rather than the fact that, you know, you love the game, or maybe it's more affordable than some of the other sports that are on the market. But I really think we need to be forward-looking here and just understand what the pathways and what the pyramid looks like and how that might influence potential future decisions by young people, parents, and everyone in between.
1: Well, I was going to ask that. You know, it's one thing to get kids into soccer, but then how do you make sure that they have that structure and like the coaches and the managers and the staff to help them succeed and grow?
0: Yeah, professionalization. I mean, basically over the course of this country, for as long as soccer's been here, it's been run by volunteers. Volunteers across this country are really the lifeblood of what Canadian soccer is. And the scary part is that when the national teams aren't playing, you know, they're prominent every 2 or 4 years, that the show must go on and there must be the infrastructure. So we just don't rely on volunteers. There's a professional framework that's able to support the game when it might not be absolutely in the spotlight. So look, we're taking big steps. The Canadian Premier League, the Northern Super League are huge just in terms of the overall structure for soccer in this country. And below that, there's semi-professional teams that are popping up in provinces across the country. It is a slow-moving wheel. We are seeing progress, but there cannot be any more politicking or impediments towards achieving that growth. There needs to be clarity in the situation. And let's hope that the understanding that there could be more for everyone coming out of this World Cup, hopefully that is the prevailing thought. So more and more people work together to make that the realization and the true goal and legacy coming out of this World Cup.
1: And this World Cup was a huge moment for soccer in Canada, like really a historic moment for sports in Canada. So what do you hope Canada like takes away from this experience and reaching this milestone?
0: Yeah, I hope that, I mean, when we watch the Olympics, we get a little bit of it, but I think we got a lot of it watching this World Cup. Just understanding that sport plays in to our cultural identity, who we are as Canadians. There's so many different people from so many different walks of life who call themselves Canadian. And it's what makes this country so great. But collectively, we all rally around the Maple Leaf when our sports teams play. I just look at it as being like fundamentally part of our community, of our just the way that we interact with one another, what we celebrate as Canadians. Sport has a huge role to play. Oftentimes we see it playing out in the United States, and sometimes we might roll our eyes because it's a little bit over the top or hokey, but I think it truly matters. And at times like this in the World Cup, we understand what it means to support Canada and Canadian athletes. I think it's very much like the arts, just in terms of how we need to prioritize and continue to invest in order to really make this a focal point of what it means just in terms of like our collective identity. So I think that having tournaments like this, especially being played in our own backyard, reinforce that idea. And I hope that there's a recognition, whether it be politicians, whether it be the corporate community. I just hope that there's an understanding of how much this means and matters to people and how we're really just scratching the surface in terms of where we can take it.
1: All right, Gareth, we'll have to leave it there. Thank you so much for this.
0: Thank you.
1: Gareth Wheeler is the lead commentator for One Soccer. He joined us from Toronto. Rob Dublé, you're keeping an eye on traffic out there.
2: Yeah, it's getting a little busy. We do see heavier traffic coming down the 111 headed for the McKay Bridge this afternoon. The bridge span itself is actually moving fairly well. It's just kind of that section of the 111 from Burnside Drive down to the former toll plaza that seems to be moving slowly. So once you get through that, you should be doing fairly well. We're also starting to see heavier traffic build on the 118 headed south alongside Dartmouth Crossing, as well as the 111 headed for Pleasant Street. Those are there and they've been there, you know, almost daily for the last couple of weeks. Also heavy traffic on the Forest Hills extension headed towards that intersection with Maine. But the good news is that those incidents that we were talking about So for the last hour or so on the 118 and Hammond's Plains and that sort of thing, they've all been cleared away. So we're going to end this one on a high note. If anything does happen, 902-222-3802 is the number to text or call.
3: 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Please leave a message after the tone.
4: Hi, folks. It's Ken Schwartz calling from Two Planks and a Passion Theater at the Ross Creek Center for the Arts near Canning, Nova Scotia. Come join us for Two Planks and a Passion Theater's 35th season at the Ross Creek Center for the Arts near Canning, Nova Scotia, for a fabulous summer of amazing outdoor theater and music. Our productions of The Wind Coming Over the Sea, a new folk musical by award-winning writer Emma Donoghue, and our fireside show, The Monkey's Paw, are both now playing four times a week through to August the 15th. 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We look forward to seeing you at Two Planks this summer. Thanks so much, you guys.
1: Some of your best summer memories probably include time spent playing or swimming or going on trips. And if you have a brother or sister, they were no doubt your companion during many of these adventures. But if you're a parent, those rosy memories of those summer adventures may be overwhelmed by visions of brutal backseat fights you had to referee while driving. Joining us now to talk about sibling dynamics during summer months is S. Bear Bergman. He's a father of three and author of Special Topics in Being a Parent, a Queer and Tender Guide to Things I've Learned About Parenting, Mostly the Hard Way. Welcome back to Main Street.
5: Thanks for having me.
1: I am the youngest of three. I have an older sister and an older brother who are both a little bit older than me. But what's so great about having a brother or sister during the summer?
5: You know, during the summer, we're all sort of out of our regular routine and there are a lot more new things happening. And I think when you have siblings and everything is new and maybe different, you get two things. One of them is a teammate. And the other one is a witness. And I think we talk about, you know, that if you have a sibling, then you have a built-in playmate, which sometimes. But what you really do have is someone who is on your team, whether that's someone on the playground won't give your ball back or, you know, someone to be a lookout while you go conduct a late night mission on the leftover cake that you believe is in the kitchen and maybe not supervised, right? And it also means there's somebody else to see all of the new things that you're seeing and talk about them for, honestly, for the whole future. I don't know about you and your siblings, but I can make my brother and I are both grown men. I can make him spit coffee out of his nose anytime I want just by reciting the sign we saw on a store during a road trip we took 35 years ago. Mm-hmm. Some of those things just stick with you forever and they become, you know, part of what bonds siblings together.
1: Well, my sister always likes to tell the story of when my brother got a super soaker and was chasing us around. And then she set me up by the house with like the garden hose to try to spray him when he came running around the corner. But I got the whole side of the house instead. So there's always adventures to get up to in the summer. Sometimes it can get a little bit complicated, though, when you do have to spend a lot of time together. Why is that?
5: Well, I mean, I think this is a thing parents worry about because we're all trying to imagine our children's futures. But honestly, I think that's mostly just human stuff. Like, I'm a relatively emotionally balanced person, but there are not a lot of people that I could spend all day, every day with that I didn't pick and not have there be any disagreements, right? I just think that some of that is a lot of time spent together and sometimes a lot of time spent in very close quarters. Mm-hmm. I think as long as your kids aren't most of the time being mean to each other or trying to undermine each other, parents can rely.

0: lax a little bit worrying about, you know, bickering over the last popsicle or who's looking at whom in the backseat, and just let that kind of be part of the sibling experience also.
1: Well, and in our household, it was who got the TV remote. I don't know, maybe it's different now, but are those the kind of little fights and things that can happen these days too?
0: Well, yes. And do you know what's interesting is that one of the things that I really recommend in terms of preventing conflict is to do for parents to do some, you know, to intervene a little bit in the power sharing and power dynamics and decide in advance, okay, on Monday, Dev will decide what the movie is after dinner. Tuesday, it's Priya. Wednesday, it's Rohan. And then we'll start over again. Because sometimes when there's too much of that, like nobody knows who's in charge, it turns into lots of jockeying for position that nobody's really ready for. The little kids are upset, they get shouted down. Or the big kids are upset because the little one whines and then they get their way. So sometimes when the parents can step in and just decide by rotation who has the final say about some of that stuff, like the TV remote, I think it can really help reduce conflict.
1: And what are some good sibling activities to keep kids busy? And I know, and maybe this is a thing for other families, but obviously, like in my family, there's a bit of an age gap between me and the siblings. So like, trying to find something to keep everybody happy can be a challenge, right?
0: Yeah, I love a shared project for this, and it can be an art project. Like, we're all going to make a card for Nana's birthday, or we're all going to weed the flower bed, or we're all going to sort the stuff for the yard sale. But basically anything that has all the children looking in the same direction, rather than looking at each other, I think is really helpful, because otherwise sometimes I think kids aggravate each other just for novelty, for something to do. You know, you poke your sibling and they complain, and, you know, that's something to do. So having, I think, shared activities where especially there's like, first, you know, you will do this thing and then everyone can have an ice cream sandwich, or then we will go to the pool or whatever, can really help kids generate a little bit more cooperation and also have a place to put some of their energy.
1: And what about vacationing? What about like if you're going on road trips or camping?
0: More space is really the thing that I think is so great for this, right? Like everybody, if you're camping, maybe the kids can have their own pup tents so they don't have to, you know, roll over on each other all night. Road trip, maybe
1: separate
0: it's time
1: cars.
0: To rent. What's that?
1: I said separate cars.
0: Well, or maybe rent a minivan so that everybody has their own chair instead of, you know, three kids across in the back of the Toyota Camry, right? Or, you know, if you have enough adults so that you can split the team sometimes. One grown-up takes one kid, the other grown-up takes the other kids. Let, you know, a little space in your togetherness is so helpful. And also then they have something to talk about rather than just continuing to bicker about who gets the grape popsicle. Everybody can sort of have an activity that pleases them separately and then come back together and share what they did and how they liked it.
1: Well, my sister just texted me and reminded me about a family vacation where we had to share a bed, and I almost pushed her out of the bed because I just took up the whole
0: time with space. That sort of stuff is tough. Kids need a little space sometimes.
1: Well, thank you so much for this. This is some helpful tips to keep in mind for the next few weeks of summer. Thank you so much.
0: Thanks for having me.
1: S. Bear Bergman is a father of three and the author of Special Topics in Being a Parent, a queer and tender guide to things I've learned about parenting, mostly the hard way. Rob Dublay, do you have time for a quick look at traffic?
2: The hard way is the only way.
1: Well, and I was thinking about you and your three kids at home this summer vacation.
2: Yeah. I just got a very interesting text message myself, but we're out of time. It's time for news. Mm-hmm.
3: Here is the CBC News for Nova Scotia. Good afternoon. I'm Cassie Williams. The Mounties in Kings County have charged a 19-year-old man who allegedly climbed onto a vehicle with the premier inside last week, breaking the windshield in Wolfville. On Friday, police arrested the 19-year-old and charged him with intimidation of a justice system participant and mischief under $5,000. The man was scheduled to appear in Kentville Provincial Court today. Police say the 19-year-old is not the same man who was arrested then released without a charge last Wednesday on Acadia's campus. Three crashes involving motorcycles and a bicycle, rather involving motorcycles and a bicycle, has left three people dead on Nova Scotia roads over the past few days. A cyclist in Halifax died from his injuries after he collided with an open truck door Friday afternoon. Police in Halifax say it was reported the driver of the pickup truck opened the vehicle's door into the path of the cyclist. At the time, the 71-year-old man was traveling on Strawberry Hill Street. He was taken to hospital, where he later died of his injuries. Constable Mandy Paquette says the incident is a reminder to be alert.
4: This time of year, it's very, very important for everybody to be diligent while they're out in the roads, whether it's in a car, on a motorcycle, on a bicycle, just being aware of your surroundings. It's really important to just be vigilant no matter how you're on the roadway, to be aware of everyone that's on the roadway.
3: The driver of the truck was issued a summary offense ticket. Police are looking to speak with anyone who may have witnessed the crash. Meanwhile, a fatal crash this morning in Halifax left a 66-year-old motorcyclist dead. Police say this morning, shortly before 6 a.m., first responders were called to a report of a crash involving a car rear-ending a motorcycle on the Bedford Highway near Flamingo Drive. The man on the motorcycle died at the scene. The investigation into the cause of that crash is ongoing. And also on Friday, RCMP in Cape Breton say a 61-year-old woman from Port Dover, Ontario, died after the motorcycle she was on crashed on Highway 105 in Queensville, Inverness County, Friday. The 54-year-old man driving the motorcycle, also from Port Dover, Ontario, was taken to hospital with minor injuries. Halifax is switching to electronic-only voting for its next election. It's already the only way to vote in most Nova Scotian municipalities, but some cities across Canada won't offer electronic voting at all. The CBC's Jenna Olson has that story.
5: After first offering electronic voting almost two decades ago, Halifax is going all in. For the next municipal election in 2028, Haligonians can only vote online or by phone. Paper ballots are no longer an option. Some in-person polling stations will still be available for people who need assistance. City Council unanimously approved the move last week, including Councillor Janet Steele.
6: I think that should really contribute to more people having access and the opportunity to vote.
5: Most votes were cast electronically in the last Halifax election. The city says the switch will save about $800,000, cut down on election staff, and speed up vote counting. But major cities across Canada told CBC News that they won't offer electronic voting at all. Some cities, like Vancouver, Winnipeg, and Montreal, say provincial legislation doesn't allow it. And their provinces say they don't plan to change that legislation anytime soon. Spokespeople from Toronto and Ottawa say they aren't confident in the security of the technology. But Halifax officials say the city's cybersecurity policies are strong. Jenna Olson, CBC News, Halifax.
3: A historical black church in Nova Scotia turned 170 years old over the weekend. The community of North Preston celebrated with special events throughout the week, highlighted by a cheerful Sunday service. The CBC's Juliana Grillo spoke with the members of the community.
7: St. Thomas Baptist Church was founded in 1856. Located in the core of North Preston, it's been a landmark for the black community in Nova Scotia for generations.
8: The singing and the praying was the most important thing to me as a little girl.
7: Viola Kane is an elder there. She's been going to the church her whole life, just as her mother, grandmother, and great-grandmother did.
8: And at age of 13, I can remember what my mom taught me. And I'm going to die with what she taught me, the way to have the respect for my church.
7: At 81 years old, she says she's seen the church evolve. When she was young, there was only one row of seats. But she says it has grown over the years. Pastor Javero Smith also grew up in the church.
9: We are, as the church, a beacon of hope. And that's what we want to portray to every person that

0: calls North Preston home, but not only North Preston, but the Preston Township and the surrounding areas.
1: He says this anniversary honors past members and inspires future generations in the community. Juliana Grillo, CBC News, Halifax.
2: And finally, wild horses on Nova Scotia's Sable Island are being featured on a new silver coin from the Royal Canadian Mint. The Crown Corporation's one-ounce silver coin marks Canada's 65 years of protected status for the horses. Some 7,000 coins will feature a galloping stallion on the windswept island, available to collectors for just under $230. With a face value of $20. The engraving is based on a picture taken by photographer Sandy Sharkey in 2014. And that's the CBC News for Nova Scotia.
3: Thanks, Cassie. Rob Dublay, you left us on a cliffhanger right before the news. We were talking about siblings and how to deal? Is that the deal? Handle? Get through?
4: Manage?
3: Endure? Yeah. celebrate?
4: Yeah.
3: And thrive?
4: All the things with the children.
3: And dealing with children at home in the summer and siblings.
4: Yep.
3: It's received a text message from your household.
4: All day, every day. It's constant. Today's was, one of them is looking for a necktie.
3: Okay.
4: A very specific pattern, which I have been unable to find, so I don't know how I'm going to resolve that issue.
3: Okay.
4: One is upset that another one, well, you don't even know if it's really true, but the message was, X bit me again today, and I don't know if that's true.
3: I feel like again is a key part of that text message.
4: These only happen when I'm not there, so that's what leads me to question the validity of the claim. And there's never marks, right? There's never, get home, like, oh, there's never an indentation of any type. And then someone was upset because somebody finished the ice cream and now there's no ice cream left for the first person. So,
3: well, I would be upset about that.
4: Well, yeah.
3: That was a big sigh. Do you want to move on to weather?
4: Thing was, there is this ongoing theme of ice cream has been, big part of my days for the last couple of weeks. And there is other, there's the dad ice cream, which is the stuff that nobody likes. Mm-hmm. And that's there, but
3: no one will touch that.
4: That's right. So not a viable solution to the problem.
3: Right.
4: Yeah.
3: But necktie, what are we looking for and why?
4: A black and white, small checkered necktie.
3: Okay.
4: Yeah, I found large squares, which were too big.
3: Okay.
4: Very specific requests.
3: I love it.
4: This from an individual who doesn't know how to, I know how to tie a tie, but I don't know. That'll be the next request. What do I do with this?
3: Well,
4: the learning opportunity.
3: And that could be a family activity. I don't know.
4: That's right. A teenager trying to teach a teenager with little to no patience how to tie a tie?
3: No. What about the weather out there? I feel like I'm trying to give you an out here after this family therapy
4: session.
3: I'm
4: just digging a hole here. So a bit of everything there and a bit of everything in the weather. So looking at the lineup this week, we've got coastal fog midweek, downpours midweek, and a pretty decent weekend. Tonight, winds are going to die down across the province. If you're in Yarmouth or Halifax, probably see some overnight fog patches rolling in with lows, around 12 degrees. Amherst, Port Hawkesbury, pretty beautiful, clear sky. So if you want to do any star watching, tonight's the night for that. Temperatures, bring a sweater. 11 degrees. Tuesday shaping up to be pretty decent. It'll be mainly sunny across the province. Highs climbing to 25, 26 degrees. Although if you are right on that southwest coast, say you're in Yarmouth, ocean breeze actually going to stop that temperature from climbing up. So you could be seeing 17 degrees. And then you're going to want to make sure no matter where you are, sunscreen tomorrow, lots of sun, UV index in store for us tomorrow of 8. A messy weather system moves in on Wednesday, sticks around through Thursday, bringing periods of rain for everyone. Temperatures dropping slightly, hovering around 18 to 23 degrees across the province. It'll be a bit sticky overnight. And then the weekend, things turn around. Rain clears out by Friday morning, setting us up for a nice weekend. Right through to Sunday, beautiful mix of sun and cloud across the board. Halifax, Amherst, Port Hawkesbury, going to see temperatures like 23, 26 degrees. Yarmouth probably steady around 22. And just a little heads up, if you do have

0: plans outdoors in the Port Hawkesbury, Canso area, there is a 60% chance of showers hanging around for Saturday night. So if you're going camping or something like that, just make sure you have yourself ready just in case it happens. Now, of course, we'll be able to check in multiple times before Saturday night gets here, but that's what we're looking at right now. And looking at the traffic board, things are pretty good. Couple of busy spots, none of them coming out of left field, however, so it's the Barringtons, the Lower Waters. The bridges are both in great shape. There is heavy traffic happening on the Forest Hills extension towards Maine and the 111 headed for Pleasant. And I'll throw it out there just for safety's sake. Incident reported on Main Street at the intersection of Caledonia Road, but traffic is handling it very, very well. 902-222-3802 for traffic.
1: It is 20 minutes to 5 o'clock. You've probably come across a European starling this week, maybe even today, maybe a dozen of them. They're about the same size as a robin, but their feathers are dark all over with a slight iridescent sheen. They're everywhere in Nova Scotia, and they will use anything to make a nest, including bracelets from downtown bars like the Dome. That's one of the things researchers at St. Mary's University learned over 20 years of studying these birds. Biology professor Colleen Barber leads the work and teaches her students research skills in the process. I visited the St. Mary's campus to meet Barber and some of her students. Dr. Barber, can you tell me about, you know, these boxes that we walked by that have the numbers around?
2: These are nest boxes that we put up on trees in 2006, 2007. There's about 45 of them, and they're all numbered. They're made out of cedar, and we made them to specifications that are opposite to the ones to keep starlings out of nest boxes, and it works because the starlings have been breeding in them for the last 20 years. A lot of people think that they're bat boxes, but they're actually to attract European starlings.
1: And why are starlings a species that you wanted to study?
2: I've always been really interested in mate choice and parental investment questions, and European starlings have been studied a lot in Europe, but not as much here in North America. So it was wide open. I also get lost really easily in forests. So these are, if you build it, they will come, and they did. We thought maybe we should make them look like dryer vents, but they found them anyway.
1: What's the general perception? What's the reputation of a starling?
2: A lot of people don't hold a lot of respect for starlings, actively dislike them, I would say. But the cause is supposedly because they're an invasive species. But if you think about it, we are as well, and we do a lot more damage than the starlings do. We have a lot of respect. I've trained, supervised, mentored 70 to 80 students just with the starlings alone, and we've all got a lot of genuine respect for them. They're amazing parents. Both the male and female not only feed the offspring, but they also incubate the eggs. Usually in songbirds, it's the females that will lose feathers around the abdomen, and then they have a really highly vascularized brood patch that he keeps the eggs and the nestlings warm. And the males actually in starlings also develop that, so they're equal partners.
1: And do they accept other nestlings into their nests?
2: Yes, they do. So sometimes we'll see some nestlings that have been abandoned. Sometimes a predator will come and take an adult, and then sometimes the other adult will then desert. So if we come upon the nestlings quickly enough, we can transfer them into similarly aged nestlings, boxes, into boxes with about the same age nestlings, and it gives them a good chance of survival, and the parents do accept them.
1: I feel like there's a perception or there's a thought that the starlings we have here in Nova Scotia all come from Central Park. Do you know that whole story? And your students here are laughing at my question because I'm assuming you've heard this one before.
2: Yeah, no, that's one of the stories. Another story is that they were introduced as to control pests for agriculture. I'm not quite sure of their origins, but that story is that there's a fan of Shakespeare who came from England himself, moved to New York City, and was sort of at a loss, wanted to dedicate his life to something, and thought that he would introduce all the species mentioned in Shakespeare's sonnets, all the animals, and he did that. He took three times for the starlings to actually take root in Central Park. So apparently that story is that from about 120 birds, we now have the billions or millions that we have. But their populations are declining in their native zone.

0: it's steeply declining. And even here, they're urban thrivers, so they exploit humans. They'll actually survive very well alongside us, but even by doing that, their populations in North America have declined by about 50% in the last 50 years, so 1% a year.
1: Are these the starlings that we would see doing those big swooping?
0: Yes, the murmurations. Yeah, that's, and you see it more in Europe because there's probably more. Well, there were, used to be more there. Nobody knows how they do it. They think that maybe this is where they can actually look like a great plume of smoke. They move as one organism, and nobody quite understands exactly how they do it, but it's thought that they just keep track of the starlings to each side of them and in front.
1: You've been researching starlings for 20 years. Is there anything like really surprising or that you, it's probably hard over 20 years to think of one surprising thing?
0: I think one of the most surprising is we found a nest with 17 cigarette butts in it. And so there's a paper published that's thought that these cigarette butts act as a pesticide to keep all the ectoparasites from taking root in the nest, and that nestlings would then have better health outcomes if the ectoparasites were all killed. So I thought that was a very interesting finding. We've had a lot of cool findings over the years, a lot of things that we've discovered.
1: And just on our little walk to this spot, yeah, we saw a starling with a Cheeto. Have you seen that before? Is that an important finding that we just that did some research?
0: No, that is. He was whacking it too, like he had to kill it first. But many years ago, I was going to get another nestling out of the nest so that we could weigh it. And it had its beak wide open with a piece of pizza stuck in it. So the parents are looking for, they're opportunistic and they're looking for any food to make their babies grow.
1: I think I should talk to some of your honor students here.
2: My name is Freya Benny.
1: And can you remind me what you were researching?
2: Yeah, of course. So I haven't started my research officially yet, but starting in the fall, I'm going to be looking at the nest materials in European starling nests. So after they are fledged, the chicks, we go in and we collect the nests, and then starting in the fall, I'm going to be kind of taking it apart and looking and seeing what kind of materials are in there. They like to put all sorts of like anthropogenic stuff, like ribbons, you know, we see like receipts and of course cigarettes and all sorts of like different wrappers and stuff like that, all sorts of stuff like that. So I'm really interested to see like what they're putting in the nests and maybe looking into like why. So I might be doing stuff in correlation to age. So like, do older starlings prefer this material or do younger starlings prefer this in their nests? We're just trying to see if there's some sort of correlation there.
1: And maybe like as they get older and build more nests, they know like what might work better?
2: Yeah, exactly, for sure.
1: Why did you want to take part in a research project on starlings?
2: I mean, I've always wanted to do research. Like I've wanted to do an honors, and eventually I want to do a master's in the future. And I love animals. Birds are everywhere. My mom, like, she has like a bunch of like bird feeders outside our house. So like every morning we'd sit and we'd watch the birds together. So like, I really have like, birds hold a really special place in my heart. So, and Colleen was doing starling research, so I thought I might as well, you know? Yeah, just to get closer to birds.
1: Thank you so much.
2: Yeah,
1: okay, I'll move down the line.
3: I'm Janine Mumbercut.
1: Can you tell me about your research?
3: Yeah, so my research is looking at the reproductive strategies that European starlings use. It's pretty much like a soap opera here. These birds take part in lots of different behaviors. We see them mating with their partner, so in their brood, or in their kind of mating group that they have, the male and female. We also have them mating outside of that pair bond. So we have the males who will mate with extra females on the side, and the females who will mate with extra males on the side. And so it gets really messy. There's a lot of different nestlings that might not be related to the parents in those specific boxes. And so I'm looking at how this is changing over time. We know that these starling populations are decreasing here in North America. And so I'm looking at if they're changing these strategies to help counteract the effects of climate change that they're facing.
1: Like they're trying to find more partners to kind of make up for the decrease in population, you mean?
3: So things like every nest is different. We've got different locations that they could be breeding in, and some might be better than others. Some birds might be better parents than others. And so by having your nestlings sneakily in different places, they have a better chance of surviving and then becoming adults. And so that makes those parent birds more successful. Then I do a lot of molecular work to determine who's related to who. And so it's very interesting seeing if someone is actually the parent of the nestling that they're looking after, or if that bird is not related to them at all. So it's pretty dramatic.
1: That sounds like an episode of Maury, if you remember. Like, you're not the father.
3: Pretty much. That's what I say to people when I'm describing my work, and it's always really fun, yeah.
1: And why did you want to, why starlings for the research?
3: Yeah, so when I was in my undergrad here at St. Mary's University, I actually took an ornithology course with Dr. Colleen Barber, and it was amazing. I learned so much about birds, and just seeing her love for all of these birds, and starlings specifically, really sparked my interest in it. I've been involved in research here at SMU for a long time, but when I met Colleen and got to learn about these starlings, I just really wanted to be a part of it, and so I'm so happy to be here doing this research.
1: Thank you so much.
4: My name is Sarah Chesson.
1: Can you tell me about your research?
4: Yeah, so I was looking at intraspecific brood parasitism, which is that strategy where a female will lay an egg in the nest of another female. So I was curious to know why these females were doing this. We know from past studies that a female might engage in this strategy if she arrives late to like the breeding ground and all the nest boxes are already taken, so she can't really lay her eggs anywhere but other females' nests. But I also found that females will lay their own nest, have their own nest, and then also lay eggs in other females' nests. So I was curious to know why they were doing that, and I believe that it's to have more nestlings, so increase their reproductive output without having to take care of those extra nestlings, because they can be pretty needy.
1: And so just like that will be someone else's problem.
4: Exactly, yeah. Okay.
1: They go into another female's nest. Mm-hmm. Does the female of the original nest get mad? Like, what the heck are you doing here?
4: Sometimes they can chase off these females, but often they might time it so that the female from the nest isn't there when they're doing this suspicious activity. And starlings can count eggs. So what these females will do is they'll throw out an egg and then lay their own egg so that the original female doesn't realize that they've been parasitized.
1: You guys, did you know that starlings are super cool?
4: They're super cool, yeah.
1: Wow, okay, great. And well, besides starlings being very cool, as we've just established, why did you want to do research on starlings?
4: Well, I took an ecology course at SMU, and I just thought it was so fascinating. We get to ask such interesting questions, like why do these animals do such interesting things? And we can find some really creative ways of answering those questions, and oftentimes we then get really interesting answers. So, yeah.
1: Cool. Sarah, thank you so much.
4: Thank you.
5: My name is Casey Collings.
1: And can you tell me about your research?
5: Yeah, I study song in European starlings as it relates to mate choice. So male songbirds sing to attract mates. And what I'm looking into is if males with more complex songs, so that sing for longer, have larger repertoires, or mimic more, because starlings are mimics, end up having more offspring and more mates, both in their own nest and the nest of others.
1: And what have you concluded so far?
5: I'm not quite there yet, but I know that they have some pretty crazy songs. Some song recordings are well over a minute long, and they'll also mimic anything from birds of prey to other songbirds to waterfowl and even anthropogenic sounds like sirens and car alarms. So whether this unique mimicry behavior is helping them to get mates is something I'm hoping to find out.
1: And why starlings? Why was that what you wanted to research?
5: Well, they're great singers. I've been interested in birdsong since my undergrad. I got to do a bit of work with chickadees at Dalhousie University with Dr. Leslie Fillmore. And now I just wanted to study more songbirds and happened to come across Dr. Colleen Barber, who is an excellent professor and just so kind. And we found a project we were both interested in, and kind of the rest was history.
1: Excellent. Well, should we go find a nestling who might be up for an interview or something? Okay. That's me with students at St. Mary's University and their biology professor, Colleen Barber. Then one student, Janine Mumbriquette, climbed a ladder to a nest box. Janine, what are you doing?
3: So right now I am taking one nestling out of our nest box here. You can hear him there.
6: They're pretty noisy at this age. They're much more aware of their surroundings now, so their eyes are wide open and they're really looking around and taking in all their surroundings.
1: And how old is this guy?
6: This guy is 13 days old. And so all of his feathers are pretty much coming in now. He'll be soon fledging. They fledge around 21 days.
1: And what does that mean for someone who doesn't know?
6: Yeah, so fledging just means that the birds leave the nest. So they become fledglings, and they are the kind of brownish-gray birds that you see around on the ground. And those are baby birds that have just left the nest.
1: Does he have anything to say? Hello, what do you think? Is that nest a good place to hang out, to grow up? No comment? What would you be looking at with this guy in particular?
6: So for this guy, we've done some measurements on him already. We like to learn about how their health is, and so we do some measurements on them. We measure their weight, we measure how big their wings are, and we measure how long their legs are, and that tells us how healthy they are. And then when they're at 11 days old, this is the last time that we pretty much go out and see them, we put these bands on their legs. They're an aluminum band from the Canadian Wildlife Service, and that will stay with them for their whole lives. And if we ever end up seeing them on campus again, then we can learn who they are and when they were born.
1: So they have different personalities?
6: They totally do. We have some nestlings that look like they want to run and fly away. And the parents also have so many different personalities. We have some that are really great parents, and they come and feed their babies really often. And we're out here all the time with our binoculars, and so we really get to learn about each and every individual bird that we work with.
1: Awesome. Thank you so much. I'll let you put him. He looks like he wants to go back home. That's master's student Janine Mumbriquette. I spoke to Janine and other biology students taught by Colleen Barber at St. Mary's University. Barber has been studying European starlings for more than 20 years. Rob Dublay, have you ever talked to a 13-day-old starling?
7: I don't think so. I can't recall. I mean,
1: it's been a long career.
7: That's right.
1: Is that why? It's hard to remember every story.
7: Yeah, I can't remember all the starlings.
1: Yeah.
7: No, it was more the age that threw me off. I don't even know. You were saying they were just getting their feathers, so they still kind of look like chicken wings at that point?
1: Yeah, they're quite sparse with feathers. Yeah. There are some bald spots still and a little interesting looking.
7: Yeah. I think no. I'm just going to go with no. I don't recall. Traffic on the peninsula is pretty good. Barrington and lower water seeing some bumper to bumper action happening, but at least it's not end to end. We're going to go with Salter Street all the way up there to that roundabout at the bottom of Nora Bernard. That's where most of the heavy traffic's happening. There looks like getting into the roundabout here on Chibucto and Quinpool is a bit backed up. Bridges are great. You're going to see some slow movement as you're getting off the McKay Bridge, getting into the Windsor Street Exchange. I'm assuming it's related to that construction that's been happening in the area for the last little while. On the Dartmouth side of things, there's some heaviness happening on Nantucket and Wise to and from the McDonald Bridge there, and it looks like we still have an incident listed on Main Street, over in Dartmouth, right at that intersection with Caledonia Road and Woodlawn Road. Traffic, it seems to be okay inbound now, and for some reason seems to be quite heavy outbound before that intersection. So I'm going to look into that a little bit. If you have any more information on what could be happening there, because that traffic's actually, now that I kind of explore it a little bit more, backed up almost down to the 111. So if you have any more information, we'd love to hear from you. And the phone number for that, of course, you can call it or text it 902-222-3802.
1: Thanks, Rob. Coming up after the news, we'll hear more about that outbreak in the U.S. of Cyclospora.
8: I am an actor, fresh out of theater school with big dreams and an even bigger drug habit. 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
9: I'm Salima Shivji. A repeated threat from Donald Trump to Canada's prime minister, this time on the sidelines of a soccer final. Stop poisoning American air and do something about the wildfires burning across the country. That story plus the latest on those fires coming up on Your World Tonight at 6, 6:30 in Newfoundland.
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0: and the Old Town will host an afternoon of events on Saturday to celebrate the 50th anniversary of Canada becoming a signatory to UNESCO's World Heritage Convention. We'll hear about those plans and talk about how Lunenburg plans to broaden the story it tells about its history. But first, Rob Dublais, you have a look at traffic.
1: Yeah, there's not a lot really to look at. The peninsula is moving very well today. There's heavy traffic on Lower Water Street. Looks like you might see a bit of slow movement happening on both Chibucto and Quinpool getting into the roundabout. But that's it. Bridges, great shape. You may see some heavy traffic getting off the McKay Bridge, but it's really only, you know, 200-300 feet of heavy traffic where it slows down, just getting into that area where the construction has been happening. Now, on the Dartmouth side of things, there is some heavy traffic on Wise Road and Nantucket around the former toll plaza for the McDonald Bridge. So that may slow you up. Victoria as well. I think it's just busy between the different intersections. And that's kind of it. That earlier incident that we were talking about on Main Street and Caledonia Road, that seems to have been cleared away and traffic's recovered nicely. There's heavy traffic on the Forest Hills extension, but that's also pretty typical for this time of day. If anything does come up, 902-222-3802 is the number that you can text or call with the details. And speaking of details, Cassie's here with details on news.
2: Thanks, Rob. Well, RCMP in Kings County said they've charged a 19-year-old man after he allegedly climbed up on the windshield of Tim Houston's vehicle last Wednesday while the premier was inside, smashing it. It happened during a protest in which dozens of people came out to Acadia University in Wolfville to express their displeasure over a number of decisions made by the Houston government. As well in the news, it has been a deadly few days on Nova Scotia roads. RCMP in Cape Breton say a 61-year-old woman from Port Dover, Ontario, died after the motorcycle she was on crashed on Highway 105 in Queensville on Friday. The man driving the motorcycle suffered minor injuries. Also in the news this morning on the Bedford Highway, a 66-year-old man was killed when the motorcycle he was driving was rear-ended near Flamingo Drive. And on Friday, a 71-year-old cyclist was sent to hospital in critical condition in Halifax after the driver of a pickup truck opened his door into the cyclist's path. The cyclist later died in hospital. And I will have more news coming up at 5:30.
0: It is 8 minutes after 5 o'clock. There is confusion today about the source of a cyclosporo outbreak in the U.S. The parasite has infected thousands of Americans since early May. Late last week, the Food and Drug Administration officials thought they had found the source of the outbreak, a food processing company in California. But over the weekend, they seemed to walk that back, saying their investigation had produced a false positive. Keith Warriner is a professor of food microbiology with the University of Guelph. Welcome back to Main Street.
3: Well, good afternoon, Jane.
0: The FDA thought they had found the source of this cyclosporal contamination. What does this false positive mean for their investigation?
3: Yeah, it's very confusing. On Friday, they found what they thought was a smoking gun, which is basically an unopened pack of lettuce that was testing positive for cyclospora. Now, after further analysing the sample, they got a false positive, which means that the test didn't give 100% assurance that it was cyclospora. And the reality is that it's as we were, for the simple reason that this lettuce was sampled right now rather than the outbreak lettuce, which thought was introduced in May. So in some ways, it was very strong evidence, but because we haven't got that smoking gun, it's more or less where we were last week. You know, basically, Taylor Farms doing a recall. There's a strong suggestion from the epidemiology that it was iceberg lettuce, but it's not that smoking gun that we can really point out where it came from.
0: And why has it been so difficult to pinpoint the source of this outbreak?
3: So cyclospora is very hard to study. You can't grow it in the lab. It only grows in people. And the techniques we have, like E. coli and salmonella, is genetic fingerprinting, where we can get the strain and connect things together. We've got nothing like that for cyclospora. So what we have to do is old-fashioned style in that first we've got to detect the outbreak, and then it could take 4 weeks to get a result back to see if someone's actually confirmed positive. And then you've got to interview the person, say, what did you eat 4 weeks ago? And they say, well, I'm not really sure. And the other confusing part, we can have multiple vehicles going on. So, for example, in New York, they've linked a cyclospora cases to Cilantro. So you've got a moving target, all this information coming in, and you've got to try and trace that right back to a source, which, again, is very confusing at the moment.

0: So what's going on behind the scenes? I guess interviewing people, doing this contact tracing, but how does an agency investigate an outbreak like this?
1: So these are notoriously difficult. So these are the old-fashioned style where you literally go to somebody, ask them what the age, you might look at the receipts that they've had and loyalty cards to try and get this common denominator. And this is where the iceberg lettuce came in. What they'll also be doing is obviously sampling at the border for incoming produce so that they can see if they can trace it back then. And I wouldn't be surprised if they've got FDA inspectors going down to Mexico, working with their counterparts to try and identify, is there a risk source here, what could have happened. So there's a lot of activity going on, but the problem is, as I said, it's old-fashioned epidemiology or contact tracing, which is notoriously difficult.
0: And why would they be going to Mexico to see if there was a source there?
1: So we can be pretty confident that it was from Mexico, because Mexico's got an endemic population. But then what they'll be looking at is saying, was this field flooded, for example, by sewage? Is there something in this sort of production where cyclospora could be introduced? And from that point, they can deduce it. Now, the good thing about cyclospora, if it is a good thing, is that it's very tolerant to resistant and can persist in the environment for a year. So if it's there still, they'll probably detect it. But then the confusion comes saying, well, is it the cyclospora? Because it's literally most places in Mexico. So it gets confusing, but hopefully by going down there, they can see what the lay of the land is and hopefully contain it, because with all the uncertainty, it's not good for anyone.
0: What are the odds that the average Canadian has ingested cyclospora at some point in their life?
1: Well, if they've been down to Mexico in exotic locations, the chances are fairly high. Now, if you've kept in Canada, you should be safe, because we import a lot of produce from the US. It's not endemic here, and so we rarely get exposed to it. There was a study done in 2013 by Health Canada that found 1.2% of the lettuce coming in had cyclospora, but it's not that easy. Is it infective cyclospora and things like that? So in Canada, we're fairly safe from everything.
0: How important is it that the FDA get a definitive answer about the source of this cyclospora?
1: Well, it increases consumer confidence. Like, as consumers, we don't want to go out saying, is this bag of lettuce going to make me ill? For the industry, it's less disruptive, because if you can identify that source, like Taylor Farms, you know all the other lettuce is fine. And long-term-wise, though, it's so that if we find out how the product got contaminated, then we can put things in place to prevent it, be it intervention technologies, better testing, things like this.
0: And is it possible that they never find that source?
1: Well, certainly if you go through history in past outbreaks, they've managed to find the vehicle, a lettuce, but never found the source. So it could very well be the case here. They've got thousands of cases. We might never know which farm it is, what caused it, or anything like that. But you just hope for the best that they can.
0: The Public Health Agency of Canada said on Friday that it's not investigating any cyclospora outbreaks here. But should consumers in Canada be aware of what they're buying?
1: Well, certainly in Canada we're safe, because we import a lot of from the US. Very rarely do we import things from Mexico. I think the biggest risk is when we go south, be it to the US or Mexico or South America. There's an old saying that if you can't freeze it, you can't cook it, and you can't peel it, then forget about it. And I think that's a good advice to go to if you're traveling down south. But in Canada, we can go to fast food outlets. We can go to buy our bag salad with confidence.
0: Okay. There's no worries about certain chain restaurants or things like that.
1: Not in Canada.
0: No. Okay.
1: For sure.
0: Thank you so much for this. I guess. Thank you. Well, you know, that's the topic everyone's talking about.
1: Well, it is. And like I say, it can really relate to consumers, because, yeah, you don't want to make yourself sick or anyone else sick. But in Canada, like I say, we've got those things in place that would prevent this for sure.
0: Well, that does give me peace of mind here for sure. Thank you so much.
1: Thank you, Jane.
0: Keith Warriner is a professor of food microbiology with the University of Guelph. Rob DeBlay, you're keeping an eye on traffic.
2: Yeah, it's been a bit of a quiet afternoon out there. Just two things to note. If you're headed south on the 102, you

0: get around the interchange with the 101. Traffic does seem to slow up a little bit. Like, we're into the red, but it's not a huge long line of traffic where things are moving slowly. So just note that one. Also, outbound traffic on Hammonds Plains Road before Lucasville is starting to back up again. We're having one of those ebb and flow kind of days through that area. If you see anything, pick up the phone, give us a call or a text message. And the number for that is 902-222-3802.
1: Thanks, Rob. On the weekend, North Preston St. Thomas Baptist Church celebrated 170 years in operation. The historic church has been a pillar of the community since it was founded way back in 1856. Viola Kane is now 81, and she has been going to the church all of her life. She spoke with the CBC's Juliana Grillo about how things have changed and what the church means to her.
2: Why is it so important for North Preston to have this church?
3: That's the only place that we have can call our own, other than my house here. That church belonged to us, and we have to keep it. It left from my great-great-grandparents, and like I keep saying, that's the only thing that belonged to us. We own no stores. We own nothing. We don't own a rec center. We have to go to the government for the rec center, the school. It not belong to us. Only thing we have is the church. And as long as the church is there, and as long as the Lord give me my health and strength, that is my home.
2: Have you always been going to that church?
3: Always. No other church. It will always be this church.
2: Over the years, how has the church kind of evolved?
3: It has evolved a lot. The church that we're in now is not the church that I was brought up in as a little girl. It just had a one row of seats, and we had that, and then we had it upstairs. No furnace, a wood stove, no outside toilet. And then we remodeled and built the church to what is now. The church wasn't like it is today. We had total respect for the church. When we drove up past the church, if there was anyone coming there and they had the music on at the church, drive past the church, because we were already on the main part of the road, all music would stop until they got past the church, and then they would turn the music up. And inside of the church, it was always the music part that played a very important part to me. And that would never leave me, because the singing and the praying was the most important thing to me as a little girl. At the age of 13, I accepted the Lord. I got baptized, and we had to go down. We didn't get baptized inside the church. I got baptized in the lake. The first lake that comes up to North Preston, you might see a big rock in the middle of the water. That way I got baptized at. I'm 81, and my kids, they up in age, and they still want to respect my rule that I had, the way my mom, my grandmother brought me up, and they still think the same way. Every Sunday morning, they get up if they're not sick, and they go to church. And if they don't go to church, like I'm asking them, why? My church is very important to me. I love my church, love my community. And well, if it wasn't for my church, I wouldn't be the person what I am now.
2: Were you at Sunday service yesterday?
3: Oh, yes, I was. This was a blessed weekend, a blessed week for us all, because we had our little young baby, Elise. She went over to Berlin, Ireland, and won the world dancer. And she was my great-great niece. So we went to the airport, and we celebrated her on Wednesday. And then we celebrate the other anniversary on Thursday, which I was too tired to go on Thursday. Friday, we were honored for the work that we done in the church. We were the one that started the foundation. And now the young people is there to try to keep

0: going. And then Sunday we had the celebration of the church, 170 years. And we are, with God's help, we are still standing. And I thank God that I am still there. Let nobody run you away from your church. That's your church. That's the only building that we own. St. Thomas Church belongs to North Preston.
1: Viola Kane speaking today with the CBC's Juliana Grillo. St. Thomas Baptist Church celebrated 170 years on the weekend.

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1: A shelter in Truro is working with local businesses to provide their clients with opportunities to visit shops in private. It's a chance to pick out new goods, such as clothing, for job interviews. 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It works by connecting individuals to participating retail outlets. Staff at the shelter approve the purchase and supply the funds, but the clients choose between the approved items. One business that participates is menswear store Dominion Haberdashery. Owner Daniel McClellan spoke with the CBC's Luke Ettinger about why he signed up.
2: I thought, man, like, I've got a lot of overstock, and it'd be really nice to, like, to help where I can and give a, you know, a great deal and make an impact. So that's kind of where it started, and then kind of developed into, like, it'd be really nice to have people come in here when they need stuff for an interview, or if they just have nothing else to wear, and so they can just feel like a person.
3: I understand you've already had some clients of Floss in here.
2: Yeah.
3: Tell me a little bit about the experience that you created for them when they came in here.
2: Yeah, it was really fun, actually. There was a gentleman and his girlfriend came in, and this guy, he liked wearing, he likes clothes, but he didn't have much. And so I brought him in after hours, and I put his favorite music on. I made him a cup of coffee and asked him what he wanted, and found him stuff, and he'd try it on, and I'd say whether it fits him or not, and what feels comfortable, and we just found stuff that was really him, and it was really fun. I don't think he's ever had that treatment before.
3: Oftentimes, businesses, particularly in downtown areas of communities right now in Nova Scotia, are highlighting issues that they're having with folks who are currently unhoused. Why choose to take this approach?
2: I mean, firstly, I don't find there's any issues, really. There's a little bit of panhandling, but I've never really seen any issues downtown. And I just think it's really important. Like, I think that many of us could be homeless without a support system at different times in our life, and it's nice to help out when you have the ability to. So,
3: right. Anything else you feel like is important to add to this conversation?
2: I just think it's important to see them as people, and I think there's an ability for businesses to take a better approach and really kind of make friends with these people. I think it's important for businesses to, like, to be friendly and opening to everybody, because you don't know when things can turn around for these people either, so it's nice to just treat them like people, you know?
1: Truro Menswear store owner Daniel McClellan is talking with the CBC's Luke Ettinger. This new program that gives shelter residents personalized one-on-one service at participating local businesses is organized by the Truro Housing Outreach Society. Executive Director Stephanie Watson also spoke with Luke.
4: It's called the Community Commerce Partnership, and it kind of came about just with feeling like a separation between business owners and the house community and the folks

0: that we serve, as well as just realizing that there's more barriers for individuals who are experiencing homelessness than just housing or lack of health care. There's a real gap in community reintegration and normalizing people's lives. So instead of going into a shop with a voucher or a gift card, we thought people had the right to be able to just go in and get things that they need without feeling othered from the rest of the community. So we came up with a plan to partner with local businesses, so keeping it within the town of Truro or any of our other catchments, to provide them with financial support, and then our clients can go in and purchase from them directly. We have one partner that is a menswear store, another nonprofit partner that provides digital inclusion to the community, and then we have another partner, a new one, who's kind of a one-stop shop for all your basic day-to-day needs. So what we do is we provide the businesses with a list of approved staff who can approve charges on our account, per se. So if a client, well, recently we had a client who's unhoused, who was completely out of clothing. All they had was what was on them. So we were able to take them to the menswear store and completely outfit them with jeans, shirts, sweater, underwear, socks, the whole nine yards. So it's nice for a client to also just be able to go in and have that normal experience that any of us would. Right now we have $10,000 that we can allocate per merchant, and we are opening that up to 6 small businesses. So right now we have room for 3 more. It's building their confidence, and again, like, really big on that normalization and community reintegration, like making people feel like they're just the same part of the community as you and I are, makes a huge difference. And then if you look good and you feel good, good things happen. So
1: anything else you feel like is important to add?
0: Just that we are still looking for 3 more partners. So we're really trying to focus on finding an alternative for women. So we have a menswear store that's partnered with us. So we're hoping to find someone who wants to partner with us for women's clothing. Also anything like medical related, or again, Lino's in Elmsdale's our newer partner, a place like that, that's kind of a one-stop shop for folks to come in and get what they need.
2: Truro Housing Outreach Society Executive Director Stephanie Watson speaking with the CBC's Luke Ettinger. The new community commerce partnership allows clients of the group's shelter to go to select local businesses and have a private shopping experience. And as you heard, they're still looking for more local businesses to get on board, including a pharmacy and a women's clothing store. Rob Dublay?
3: Yes.
2: You're good?
3: I'm trying to be.
2: Okay.
3: I don't know. Something in the air today. We're having a little bit of a problem on this side of the glass. So traffic. Yeah. If you're coming down the 111, a little bit heavy around that Victoria Road interchange. Clears up by the time you get onto the McKay Bridge. So only mild slowdown happening there. You might see another one when you're getting off the bridge into the Windsor Street Exchange. But other than that, bridge traffic is largely fine. I wouldn't worry about either of them at this point. If you do happen to be on the Dartmouth side of things, there does seem to be a road closure in effect on Wise Road. You'll see this between, or sorry, not Wise Road, Windmill Road. You'll see this between Wise Road and directly under the McDonald Bridge, so Lyle Street, and it's only in the one direction heading towards Lyle, so you won't be able to get through there. It's listed on my screen as closed until October, so it'll be a little bit of a while there. Also, heavy traffic still on the Forest Hills Extension headed towards the intersection with Main. Couple spots where it does start to break up a little bit, but overall still pretty heavy. So that one will add time to your commute. And then if you're in a very similar neighborhood, Waverly Road does see some construction happening today on the high side of Highway 118. So that would be just before you get to Lake William. Traffic's moving a bit slowly. It's actually into the red in both directions. So you might have a bit of a wait to just get through that site. 902-222-3802 is the number that you can text or call with your updates this afternoon.
2: Thanks, Rob. We'll be back after the 5:30 news with the business report.
4: Here is the CBC News for Nova Scotia. Good evening, I'm Cassie Williams. Kings County RCMP say they've charged a 19-year-old man who allegedly climbed up on the windshield of Tim Houston's vehicle last week while the premier was inside, smashing it. Last Wednesday, protesters surrounded the premier's vehicle after he gave a speech at Acadia University. At that time, a man climbed up on the car as others surrounded it. The dozens of people there were protesting a number of issues, including affordability and Indigenous rights, among others. On Friday, police arrested a 19-year-old and charged him with intimidation of a judge.

0: it was unchanged from May to June. Now, that doesn't mean that inflation is where the government wants it to be. The Bank of Canada's target is 2%, not 2.8%. And food inflation, especially for certain items, remains above headline. We spoke to RBC senior economist Claire Fan about that.
1: For example, tomato prices are really, really high relative to a year ago because of tariff impact in Mexico, which is a key producing region. And then we're seeing in the past couple of months really, really high beef prices and coffee prices as well due to a variety of different supply disruptions. But it remains the case that sort of the breadth or the scope of food inflation today is not nearly where it was back during 2022 or 2023, when pretty much everything we were purchasing at the grocery store were seeing higher prices.
0: Now, going back to gas prices, they've jumped about 25% this month with the new hostilities. So watch for that with the next inflation update.
2: All right. Well, switching to unions. Big news yesterday about a new deal Unifor has struck with Ford. What are the details there?
0: Unifor has ratified a new three-year collective agreement with Ford. Now, the union, which represents more than 5,000 Canadian Ford workers, says they'll get a wage increase of 3% a year for the next 3 years, along with new investment commitments and other benefit increases. And this is important because historically, Ford's labor negotiations become the starting point for other labor deals with the other two big Detroit automakers in Canada, GM and Stellantis. We spoke to auto journalist Greg Layton about the deal, and he explained why Unifor chose to go with Ford first.
3: Ford is probably in the best position financially. Ford had the most to lose if there was a strike, so it was appealing to Unifor to target Ford first because, you know, they just got Oakville online and are about to start rolling out product there commercially and en masse.
0: Now, for its part, Ford says the deal reinforces its long-term commitment to Canada. Of course, there's been so much turbulence with everything going on in the auto industry. The agreement includes a renewal of $1.2 billion in planned investments in Canadian manufacturing.
2: And finally, Chris, it might be time to dust off that CD binder because we're hearing CD sales are making a comeback.
0: They are, to a certain extent. Compact disc sales have risen 16% so far this year, which means for the first time in a decade, they're actually beating vinyl sales. This is from a report by Luminate, which is an analytics platform that tracks the music industry. It says the jump is mostly because of K-pop. A lot of K-pop artists sell CDs as collectibles, so obviously their fans kind of go crazy for them. But even when you exclude all of those sales, CD sales have grown nearly 7% this year, at least in the U.S. Now, that's not to say that they're anywhere near where they were in the mid-2000s, but it shows that people like physical media. It's cool to have something that you can dust off, a physical library, which, FYI, will never be deleted the way it can be deleted on streaming services.
2: And I still have a CD player in my car, so I still have a few CDs that I keep around with me. Thanks so much, Chris.
0: Thanks, Jane.
2: That's Chris Edwards from our CBC business desk. Rob Dublay,
4: a man. The real question is, what CDs do you have in your car? Which treasures from the 90s have you held on to?
2: Or early 2000s.
4: Did you get your O-Town CD in there?
2: No.
4: I don't even know if that's a thing, right?
2: I have a 2 hours traffic CD. Remember from PEI?
4: Yes.
2: That band?
4: Yes.
2: I have that CD that I drive around with. I have the Christmas CD of the Feed Nova Scotia, the Rose Cousins. Oh my gosh.
4: I took the off ramp at Christmas CD because it just came up. Like, this is July 20th. We're
2: like,
4: yeah,
2: it's 5 months.
4: Christmas in July. Yeah. Ouch.
2: And I'm starting to list every CD I have in my car.
4: You got the binder with all the extra page, like they fit like four discs in a page and you could turn it.
2: Yeah.
4: And, yeah. It was like 300 CDs in a binder and you'd have to carry it around like a suitcase.
2: I never had them that big, but that sounds like something that you have experienced.
4: This is totally unrelated to anything, but I was a bar DJ back in
2: related.
4: The late 90s. And that's what you had to do. You had to carry the CDs around and then you had a couple of CD players and you'd switch back and forth

0: between whatever was.
1: Yeah.
0: It was Britney Spears, NSYNC, Backstreet Boys all the time at O-Town. That point. O-Town, yeah. All those great dance numbers from the club era.
1: Did you ever play like the ABBA remix? That was like a big thing in the late 90s.
0: Probably.
1: But maybe only with like the 10-year-old crowd at weddings, and that was me at that point. Like the ABBA like remix of all the things, or like the Grease remix. Is that
0: Yeah, yeah. Well, I went from this diverse crowd. So one of the main places that I used to play was a pub and restaurant until about, I think it was about 9 o'clock at night. So you would be playing to one crowd from 7 to 9, and then it would kind of die out from 9 to 10, and then from 10 on it would pick up to be the dance bar. So you would be playing one type of music for a couple hours, then kind of filling in the quiet spots, and then an entirely different type of music from 9 till the wee hours of the morning.
1: What was the good transition song for those times?
0: Britney Spears' Crazy was one that people would like bring out the woo, like the woo, that's my jam, and that one would fill the floor for some reason.
1: Right.
0: Yeah, I don't know why.
1: Well, because it's a bop.
0: Yeah.
1: Do kids still say that?
0: I don't know.
1: What?
0: I know traffic now.
1: Great.
0: It's been a transition. Traffic. God, the peninsula is pretty good. If you're out and about, just report of an incident on Dunbrack and Washmill Lake, right at that intersection. There does seem to be a bit of heavy traffic heading down to Main Avenue, so keep your eyes open for that. And let us know if you see anything at 902-222-3802.
1: Saturday afternoon, there are events planned in Lunenburg to celebrate a half century since Canada signed on to UNESCO's World Heritage Convention. UNESCO is short for United Nations Educational, Scientific, and Cultural Organization. In 1995, it designated Old Town Lunenburg a UNESCO World Heritage Site, one of only a couple urban areas in the country honored in this way. UNESCO describes Lunenburg as, and you've probably heard these exact words before, the best surviving example of a planned British colonial settlement in North America. It's also more than that. And some people in town are trying to broaden the way the community tells its stories. Allison Strawn is a town councillor. Mark Kiley is Lunenburg's director of community development. Welcome to Main Street.
2: Hi, thank you.
1: Let's start with what's planned for Saturday. Can you just kind of give us a rundown of the events that are planned?
3: Happy to. Yeah, so basically Saturday, it's going to be an afternoon event we have planned here in the Civic Square area of Lunenburg. So we're closing off a small area of the street, and we're going to set up a bit of a like a market-like square atmosphere where we're going to have some booths with some community stakeholders. We're going to have some dignitaries saying some remarks, and we're going to have some free walking tours, some interactive activities, photo booths to highlight, you know, the World Heritage Sites across the country. And then we're also going to have a very special speaker later on in the afternoon, Dr. Bernie Francis, for a fireside chat.
1: And I also understand there's a VIP tour to the top of the academy.
3: Yes, we'll also have that available as well, so that people can get a good look at the town from that vantage point, which should be pretty beautiful. Hopefully, weather permitting.
1: And Allison, Mark just shared a wide range of activities. Is there one thing that you're looking forward to?
2: I'm looking forward to everything, to be quite honest with you. It is a complete honor, but I think it's really important to emphasize that we are having Dr. Francis to town, who is going to be performing, he tells us, a chant that hasn't been performed since Chief Ben Christmas performed it in the 1960s, I believe, in Cape Breton. Really looking forward to that. Bernie is, I call him a national treasure when it comes to language, and he also sits on the UNESCO in languages group that is looking at restoration of Indigenous languages in Canada. He works really hard at that. I think probably people should know that he just arrived from a week's course in Newfoundland. He's taking the time right now to prepare for Saturday, and something that we can all look forward to.
1: And sorry, you said he's performing something for the first time since like the 60s.

0: What is that?
1: It is a chant that was apparently written, I hope I'm getting this right, Bernie, by Chief Ben Christmas. And it's, Mark, am I wrong? It's a peace chant?
2: A peace chant, that's right.
1: Yeah, okay. That's it.
0: Yeah, I want to get into a little bit more of Bernie's involvement because, you know, we're a fan here. He's a regular on Main Street.
1: That's right.
0: But part of Saturday, I mentioned UNESCO in the introduction here, but this is also events put on by the National Trust of Canada. So what does that mean to have the National Trust involved?
1: For me as a counselor?
0: Yeah.
1: Okay, well, that's very exciting that they recognize us. We're kind of like shy about our status down here in the town of Lunenburg. We go about life on a day-to-day basis without thinking about how important we are to Canada, to the world. So I think it's a great recognition by them, and I'm looking forward to is the interaction with heritage in our town by these folks, and I think a revived interest in our heritage across Canada.
0: And then, Mark, can you tell us, we heard a little bit about Bernie's involvement, but can you tell us more about what this fireside chat is with Bernie Francis?
2: Sure. So basically, so it's an afternoon event, and then towards the end of the afternoon, around 4 p.m., Dr. Francis is going to be leading a fireside chat, which could also involve some music and some discussion. And basically, we expect that there will be some the topics covered, you know, in the area of communications. As a Mi'kmaq linguistics expert, we're really interested in that. From a heritage point of view, too, it's, you know, part of heritage conservation really is bringing in the community, bringing in the wider community, communicating the stories and broadening and enhancing the stories. You know, as you know, the designation as it is, as far as the World Heritage Site goes, is very, very specific. But we're trying to look ahead, you know, and incorporate more of the story. And a lot of that is related to the Mi'kmaq people. And we think Dr. Francis will be a great conduit for that. So that should be a great aspect of the event towards later in the afternoon.
0: And Allison, how important is that UNESCO designation when it comes to drawing tourists to Lunenburg?
1: I think it's fairly important. We've just completed a cultural tourism report. It's on our website, and it does indicate that UNESCO plays a large role in tourism, bringing people to the community. I think over 300,000 people visited us last year during the tourist season. And it does, but it brings that tourism energy into the town, but we are just like any other town, except we have that too. So it's a management thing for the town to get its wrap its head around and take care of.
0: Like you're wanting to welcome all these tourists from May into October, but you're also trying to go about your day-to-day business.
1: Right. Like this is sort of unusual for a town in Nova Scotia, the amount of tourism that we see. It's probably closer to the amount of tourism that Halifax sees than other areas of the province. So, yeah, we are dealing with more than just parks, recreation, and streets here.
0: And Allison, if you would like Lunenburg to broaden the history it presents to visitors, what story has Lunenburg been telling to this point?
1: Well, the story to this point, if you go down and look at our monuments from Parks Canada from the last century, they talk about the land being occupied for 12,000 or 13,000 years and then immediately launch into the story of the town, of the Protestant settlers coming and settling the town. I'd like to know more about what happened before. We know we've had a peace treaty signed between what were called the Lahave Indians back in the 1700s. So we know that there was a relationship. We'd like to know more about that. And actually, the Monuments Board, Mark knows the whole name of it, is actually putting us under, we are under a review of that right now, hopefully going to learn more about that part of our existence.
0: Mark, do you have anything to add to that?
2: So basically that's right in line with what we were discussing earlier as far as broadening the story. You have these different designation programs. One of them is the World Heritage Program, but then, of course, there's the National Historic Sites Designation Program, which Councillor Strong was referring to there.

0: And basically, this is a review of designation in that spirit of expanding the story in the framework of history and commemoration, which is meant to shine a light on underrepresented communities. So yeah, it's basically, and I mean, that's what we're trying to tie in things like this event into, is there's all this great work going on, you know, humbling ourselves to the idea that there's a lot that we don't know, but coming together as partners, but community members in the spirit of truth and reconciliation, broadening the story generally, you know, this is all part of that.
1: And Allison, you mentioned, you know, the peace and friendship treaties with the Lahave tribe of Indians. What could be some other starting points to include Indigenous history from the Lunenburg area?
2: Well, we're fairly certain from some of the research that I've done and people have shared with me that there was a truck house located in the town somewhere. I'd like to see that explored and find out where it was. We do know that there was a farm here owned by the Labrador family, who anybody on the South Shore is well aware of the Labradors that live today and make canoes and are actually in Ontario right now making a canoe at the National Canoe Museum there. We know little bits and pieces, but I just really would like a fulsome understanding of what's here and having something like knowing that you're walking in an area where there was a treaty house, a truck house, sorry. It just adds to the entire flavor of the community to me.
1: Mark, does the town have the support it needs to maintain and protect the qualities that won Lunenburg its UNESCO designation back in 1995 while also broadening the story that it tells?
0: Support, the way I would describe it is obviously, you know, from a financial standpoint, it's money is great and more funding is always a wonderful opportunity. But an important piece of that puzzle really is the partnerships that we're developing, coming together sort of towards a common goal in heritage conservation and also in broadening the story. So, yeah, I guess that's the best way I would describe it is, do we have enough? There's, you know, we'd always like more, but the reality is that a lot of it has to come from within too. And we're sort of, we're on the path of forming these the relationships. There's already plenty of existing people within the community and outside that are very focused on relationship building and heritage conservation. So getting that coordinated is a huge piece of the puzzle.
1: And Allison, how much support is there for telling a more diverse, less Eurocentric story about the history of Lunenburg?
2: Well, it seems like every time we go out and do a public gathering to gather information about our community, we do hear that folks want to know more about that part of history. And especially with the advent of Ancestry.com, I have actually run into several people coming to the community that, as tourists that are looking for their family roots, that have told me that they know that their grandparents or great-great-grandparents, whatever, are Acadian and Mi'kmaq. So I think, you know, I think we have a responsibility at first in terms of UNESCO to try to put this education together and into a more cohesive plan. And I think this is a great community that does work together. It's worked really well to have volunteers doing things. So I can see it happening, but it's just a matter of corralling the horses and getting them to get excited, let's say.
1: Hmm. Well, Mark, Allison, thank you so much for your time.
0: Thank you.
2: Thank you.
1: Mark Kiley is Lunenburg's Director of Community Development. Allison Strawn is a town councillor. The World Heritage Anniversary event happens in Old Town Lunenburg on Saturday from 1 until 5.

0: Ontario Premier Doug Ford responded again today to comments by U.S. President Donald Trump. Trump threatened to make Canada pay for worsening air quality in the United States caused by smoke from Canadian wildfires. Here's what Ford said in an exchange with a reporter.
1: And finally, Premier, yesterday, once again, Donald Trump called on Canada to better manage their forests. He doesn't want so much smoke to go to the U.S. He threatened.

0: is to put new tariffs on Canada if there's more wildfires. What do you respond to that?
1: Well, it's disappointing to say the least, and a message to President Trump is if he actually does his due diligence, one of the largest fires started from Minnesota. And that's not a knock against Minnesota, because Governor Waltz and I have an incredible relationship. He called me up and said there's YMCA campers stuck in the middle of lake. We sent our OPP out there, as well, the Canadian Armed Forces, to rescue these campers. He was very, very grateful. But maybe if he got rid of the tariffs and on softwood lumber, it might make a difference until we can harvest these areas and ship them down. I got to remind President Trump that 33% of the lumber, and we have better quality lumber here in Canada, comes from Canada to build their homes. And he's wondering why the housing cost of building is going up, because he's putting tariffs on his number one trading partner. Again, maybe President Trump would offer his closest allies and friends some support rather than sit there and threaten tariffs when Hurricane Helene went a little wild down in the Carolinas and Georgia last year. Who were the first to step up? We directed over 50 trucks, hydro linesmen, to go down there with 100 different linesmen going down there to support our closest neighbors. That's what we do. When they had the inferno wildland fires out in California, who was first there? We were there. We sent two water bombers standby, right ready to go in there. We sent them out west until they could be deployed immediately. And we couldn't get the water in the planes because they had a problem. You got to remind President Trump that there's 3.9 million acres burning in the United States right now. And if we had resources, we would send them down to our closest friends and allies. So, you know something, rather than criticize and threaten Canada, your closest friends, maybe one day you're going to need our help like you did last year, and we deployed the people. I get frustrated just listening to that bunch of rubbish.
2: That's Ontario Premier Doug Ford speaking with reporters today in Toronto. Rob Dublé, we have time for a final look at traffic.
3: Well, yeah, it's been a pretty quiet traffic day throughout the board this afternoon, which is great for a Monday afternoon and kind of typical for
2: Monday afternoon.
3: Yeah. I think last week was a little bit taxing for people. Usually summers get pretty quiet. Last week there were some pretty tense moments. Right now it's good. So if you have anywhere to be, now's the time to do it. I do say that with a slight pause, because there is a report of an incident on Lacewood Drive just before you would be getting to the underpass with the 102. So if you're headed out to Chain Lake, that is just something to keep your eyes open for. There's no big tailback. There's no big delays. Same thing for Dunbrack Street. A report of an incident on the intersection of Dunbrack and Williams Lake Drive, or William Lake Drive. Again, traffic's really, really good in the area. So just a couple things to keep your eyes open for as you're passing through. And that's it.
2: Great. That's all. I was going to
3: say the flute solo really kind of
2: it really came in quick. All right. Well, on that note, we will talk to you tomorrow.
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7: Hi, I'm Chris Howden. Andy Burnham is the new Prime Minister of the United Kingdom, and Sarah Taylor couldn't be happier with the UK's new leader, because in 2007, he personally intervened to rescue her kidnapped daughter.
1: Maybe one day you're going to need our help like you did last year, and we deployed the people. I get frustrated just listening to that bunch of rubbish.
8: Fiery words on cross-border smoke. Ontario's premier takes to American television with his rebuttal to the U.S. president. After Donald Trump says he repeated his threats to the prime minister to impose more tariffs unless Canada does better on fires. But many here are pointing out the haze over the president's facts.

0: also on the program.
1: The question is, how long before we might start to see some of those higher costs being transferred to consumers?
0: Eye of the storm. Canada's inflation rate dips on paper, thanks largely to lower gas prices. But they're on the rise again as tensions escalate

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1: Our healthcare columnist Mary Jane Hampton will look at some solutions. And as a story, the Odyssey has been around for 3,000 years. 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
0: The news is next. Coming up in half an hour, it's Commotion.
3: The 2026 World Cup is over. It took over 5 weeks, 48 countries, and we finally have a winner. Who are the heroes and the villains of this World Cup? And what kind of legacy does this tournament leave for Canadian soccer? The group chat's here to hash it all out.
4: This is CBC News. It's 7 o'clock. Good evening. I'm Cassie Williams. Here's what's making news. A PEI substitute teacher labeled as a predator for his sexual touching of students in a classroom has been sentenced. Matthew Craswell got 7.5 years for his crimes, including his online activity. And the judge also sent a message about how the internet drives child sexual abuse. Nicola McLeod has that story.
5: It was quiet in the courtroom when the judge handed down his sentence for Matthew Craswell, 7.5 years, which means federal time. The 41-year-old's crimes first came out when a file he uploaded was flagged as child pornography, now called child sex abuse material. A further analysis found some of the images on his computer were not downloaded, but photos he'd taken of a child known to him outside of his job as a teacher. For this, Craswell got the heaviest sentence, 30 months in prison, but he also got 15 months for each of the times he sexually touched children in classrooms. At West Kent Elementary in 2023 and then at Glenn Stewart in 2024. The justice said

It was small consolation, but at least people in the U.S. believed they knew how they'd come to be glued to the toilet, and now even that consolation is gone. Yesterday, the U.S. Food and Drug Administration reversed its conclusion that a produce supplier for Taco Bell was the main source of an outbreak of cyclosporiasis, a parasitic infection that causes what many of its victims have tremulously referred to as explosive diarrhea. The FDA said that tests that found cyclospora in lettuce from the California company Taylor Farms had been wrong. So the agency still doesn't know the source of the outbreak. What we do know is that Michigan has been hit the hardest. As of Friday, there have been more than 6,000 cases in the state, and Monroe, Michigan has been hit especially hard. Nicole Goodman is a

At the height of the protests in Iran, the American president expressed support for the people who took to the streets with the message, "Keep protesting. Help is on the way." But according to a new lawsuit, even

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1: It all started with 48 teams just 5 weeks ago, and now Spain are the winners of the 2026 FIFA World Cup. And we had the first ever World Cup halftime show. You got Justin Bieber, you got BTS, you got Madonna, you got Shakira, you got Burna Boy. I'm Alameda.